0: sailors from their families about these conditions.
1: Meanwhile, Central Command said today, said its commander, Admiral Brad Cooper, met with sailors and Marines aboard the Abraham Lincoln, where he thanked them for their dedication. The Lebanese Health Ministry reports Israeli airstrikes and shelling today killed 11 people in southern Lebanon. As NPR's Frank Langford reports, Israel says it was targeting a Hezbollah headquarters after the militia seriously injured three Israeli soldiers.
2: The Israeli Defense Forces said it struck Hezbollah infrastructure, referring to the Iranian-backed militant group. Israel struck the Lebanese city of Nabatieh and the town of Ansar, some 30 miles north of the Israeli border. Writing on X, Lebanese Prime Minister Nawaf Salam said the Israeli airstrike killed seven women and children in Ansar, whom he emphasized were neither military infrastructure nor military targets. Israel must halt this escalation, he wrote. Israel and Lebanon are under a ceasefire agreement, but both have accused the other of violating it for many weeks. Frank Langford, NPR News, Tel Aviv.
1: Lala has strengthened into a Category 1 hurricane as it approaches Hawaii's Big Island. NPR's Ava Pukach reports that Lala has maximum sustained winds of 75 miles per hour.
3: Hawaii Governor Josh Green declared a state of emergency prior to Lala's arrival.
4: It's not just the amount of wind. It's the heavy rainfall. It's the flooding. It's the entirety of this storm, which gives us pause. And again, this is a very serious storm. We have not had a hurricane make landfall in quite some time. So none of us really have experienced this in the last couple decades.
3: Lala could dump up to 25 inches of rain across Hawaii's Big Island. The Hawaii National Guard is mobilized to help with emergency response efforts. The last hurricane to make landfall on the Big Island was in 1871. Ava Pukach, NPR News.
1: Five people, including at least one student, were injured today at a shooting early this morning at Virginia State University, which is about 24 miles south of Richmond. From Washington, this is NPR News. The pharmaceutical company Eli Lilly is studying a new obesity drug. It's not yet approved by the FDA, but it hasn't stopped people from selling unapproved versions. As NPR's Sydney Lumpkin reports, now the drug company is suing.
5: Eli Lilly says it has filed six lawsuits against businesses selling what it calls black market retatrutide. They include a medical spa chain in California and a compounding pharmacy in Texas. The drug company is also suing companies that sell so-called research-only peptides online. Retatrutide is currently in phase three clinical trials. Because it targets three hormones, GLP-1, GIP, and glucagon, it's more powerful than GLP-1s already on the market. However, since retatrutide isn't FDA approved, compounding it, repackaging it, or selling its active ingredient to compounders is illegal, the FDA says. Unapproved products may be contaminated, contain too much or too little of the active ingredient, or be counterfeit products that contain none at all. Sydney Lupkin, NPR News.
1: When Alex Murdaugh is retried for murder in South Carolina, the location for the trial is going to be moved to a different part of the state. A new location has not yet been selected, but the judge Friday agreed with the defense that Murdaugh would not receive a fair trial in Culleton County. A former attorney, Murdaugh was convicted in 2023 in connection with the deaths of his wife and son. But South Carolina's Supreme Court overturned the conviction because of jury interference by a former court official during the trial. His attorneys are seeking to move the trial to Charleston County. This is NPR.
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8: Hey, gang. Brick Briscoe here. Welcome to The Song Show. That's Dick Dale under there with Surf Beat. I've been thinking about the beach a lot lately. Don't know why. Well, I do. I've got my reasons for sure. But I'm specifically thinking about the summer beach. I have this romantic image of all those California kids with their perfect hair. It's blowing in the wind. And they're riding the waves and hanging out with all their friends by the fire on a beach, dancing in the sand and solving all the problems in their lives to the rhythm of the crashing waves. Yeah, what a glorious dream life it must have been. Heck, I've always heard that the Beach Boys weren't even surfers. That didn't matter to me. I just bought into that whole thing, I guess. When I lived in Los Angeles, we were drawn to the beach, mostly in the winter, or at night for wine and snacks on the beach with friends. I've never been one to suntan, I guess, but although I did fall asleep on a beach in Amityville, New York, I got sun poisoning. That was not fun. But anyway, I longed for the beach and that perceived summer nirvana, so let's hear some songs about that. Frank Fenaro in New York City suggested his first one, and he was reading my mind. It's the Beach Boys. Surfer Girl.

That song really sends me back to a certain time when life was free and fun. Now for Brian in Bloomington. This is Billy Bragg and The Beach is Free. And I learned when I lived on Long Island that the beach is not free.

you knew I had to play those. The Ramones, Rockaway Beach, and California Sun. Now for Emma in Bedford, it's Incubus, Wish You Were Here. Have a feeling it's about wishing you were with me at the beach.

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The world needs more music. I really appreciate everybody playing along with me this summer. My voice, as you can tell, is just a mess. It's been 8 weeks of incessant coughing. They've tried everything on me. There's basically nothing wrong with me in the lungs. So thank you for your concern. And those of you who saw me at live festivals where I was the MC or the host, hey, I'm working through it. Drop me an email, BrickBriscoe@gmail.com. Tell me your favorite beach music. Can't wait to hear from you. Now for KG in Queens. This is First Class, Beach Baby.

That takes me back to something. Thank you so much, KG. I have no idea what it is. Now for Tim Barrett over near Cincinnati in Aurora, Indiana, maybe? It's under the boardwalk.

Gosh, I love that. Now for Ed in Evansville, Indiana. Actually, Boonville. It's Steely Dan.

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Tell me what gets rid of this cough. Tell me how to get rid of hiccups. It would be so much fun to go to the beach in the summer. I just never do it. I think I'm going to try to explain why. I don't know. I'm going to try to explain why.

If you're going to go to the beach with me, the odds are it's going to be at night. And we're going to go down there. Maybe it's in Florida. Maybe it's in California. Maybe it's Long Island. Maybe it's outside of Boston or Maine. I don't know. I don't care. It could be Lake Michigan. As long as we can sit there and watch big ships going by way in the distance, hear the seagulls, the crashing waves, and maybe just think about nothing. Well, these next two songs, they mean everything to me. They take me to that beach. And right now, I need that air in my lungs. I think that's the cure.

0: Well, these two tracks were obviously The Who from the wonderful record Quadrophenia, which I guess if you put a gun to my head, I might say is my favorite record of all time, although there's three or four that fight for that position. But there is something about Quadrophenia that takes you to the sea, and the water washes over you and you feel clean. Sort of like this next song that I'm sending you home with. I'm going to dedicate it to my fake cousin, Dave Briscoe, in Cardiff. I think it's actually Barry he lives in, and that's in Wales. But something we share in common, other than a last name, and we are not related. I try to meet everybody named Briscoe on Facebook, though. It's kind of funny. As we both love Manic Street Preachers. And when this song came out, it's called Ocean Spray, it really had some significance to me, and I think it does to him as well. And if not, so be it. I'm dedicating this one to you, Dave. I'm Brick Briscoe. Thank you so much for listening to The Song Show. I'll see you next time, and hopefully in better voice.
1: Me, とっても美しいですね。とても美しい目をしてます。

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As part of the This is American Roots, following the roots of doo-wop music into rock and roll. As part of the life of singer and songmaker Dion DiMucci.

0: Dion was born into a Bronx, New York, Italian family, 1939. His father was in vaudeville. Dion gained notoriety as a singer with an appearance on American Bandstand. Back in the neighborhood, he made street music called doo-wop.
1: To me, doo-wop, it's like the rap of the 50s. You know, we didn't need instruments. So, you know, a guy on the bass, you know, come up with a bass line. A guy did a tenor, you know, a horn line. You know, and we just, it was like homemade music on the corner.
0: This hour, we'll talk to Dion about his early doo-wop and rock and roll music with the Belmonts, going solo, touring during segregation with Sam Cooke,

The roots of doo-wop are an African-American four-part harmony groups singing gospel and secular songs. They imitated instruments or made nonsense syllables with their voices. It's the Mills Brothers from Piqua, Ohio, 1937, Caravan on American Roots.

0: The Monotones from Newark, New Jersey, 1958, with those great doo-wop vocal leads and choruses embedded in my memory more than the words on Book of Love. They started in the New Hope Baptist Choir, directed by Sissy Houston. Before that, also 1958, Where He Leads Me, the Southern gospel sound, with harmonies and falsetto flights from the Swanee Quintet, known for their radio show in Augusta, Georgia. James Brown grew up listening to them as a shoeshine boy outside the station, and they later toured with him and appeared on gospel reviews at the Apollo Theater in Harlem. Jazz, scatting, a cappella, gospel, and R&B are sources and symbols of the doo-wop sound that Dion grew up with. But his earliest influence in music began at home with his father, a vaudeville entertainer, Pasquale DiMucci.
1: My parents were born here, but my grandparents were born in Bade. You know, if you look at the boot, it would be the Achilles heel on the Mediterranean there. And when they came here, both their parents said, hey, we want you speaking this language, American, you know, we want you assimilating. So they didn't even speak Italian in the house. So I just never even learned it. I wasn't a big fan of the Italian singers like Jimmy Roselli and Jerry Vale. And, you know, and all my uncles would sing at the wedding and they'd have that vibrato. Oh, oh, oh, oh. You know, and I hated it. Did you?

And when I first heard Hank Williams, he just drilled me down to the center of my being. I got so into Hank Williams at 12 and 11 years old. I started collecting his records. And then when I heard Jimmy Reed, you know, I would define it now as I wanted to communicate like Hank Williams and groove like Jimmy Reed. I was a weird kid in my neighborhood. You know, they didn't know where I was coming from, really. I'd take the guitar, sit on the stoop, and sing Maybe You're Cheating Heart. And the guys, they went crazy. I would sing honky-tonk blues and jambalaya, and I didn't even know what the word meant. But it felt so good coming out of

0: The sun is shining. Bluesman Jimmy Reed from the Delta town of Dunleith, Mississippi, 1957, with a swaggering blues sound so influential on Dion and other young rockers like Elvis and later Van Morrison and the Rolling Stones. Before that, the Honky Tonk Blues, 1952, about a wayward country boy, Hank Williams from Georgiana, Alabama, looking for release from farm work and social strictures. I asked Dion how an immigrant son from the Bronx was able to channel the southern music of his youth into doo-wop and rock and roll.
1: Yeah, well, you hear Rip It Up, and you hear Long Tall Sally, and you hear Johnny Be Good, and that changes your life forever. And within a year, I was on the same stage with these guys. Would you believe it?
0: Mm.
1: 1 minute, I'm sitting in my living room, and I see them dancing across my living room on the Dick Clark Show. And the next minute, I'm on I'm backstage with them, becoming friends with Bo Diddley and Little Richard. It was just great for me. I was just opened my world completely. Go to town!

0: When you listen back to all your old songs of Dion and the Belmonts, I mean, what goes through your head? I mean, that's another time, another place.
1: Yeah, well, sometimes if I hear I Wonder Why, like right out of a loudspeaker in a good situation, I immediately think, man, those kids are great. You see, that song was a defining moment in my life. You know, I invited these guys from different neighborhoods. I kind of recruited the best street corner singers, and they came up to my my parents' apartment and gave out some parts, and we were doing four different things. Carlo on the bass, we wanted him to sound like a rivet gun, you know, you know, we were just making up sounds. It was, you know, we didn't have the internet. So, and one of the guys was an opera singer, so he got into the stratosphere with his tenor vocal. And the guy in the middle, he sang in falsetto, but very low. You know, ooh, wah, wah, ooh. And I was doing lead, so we were doing four different things. And when we hit that song, I felt like I was on a merry-go-round in heaven. I didn't know what happened.

0: I Wonder Why, Dan and the Belmonts, 1958. The group's name came from Belmont Avenue in the Belmont section of the Bronx, Dion's neighborhood and home of the Bronx's Little Italy. More on Dion and the wider musical world of doo-wop when American Roots returns.
1: 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Lennox Snap Judgment, we proudly present Super Pizza Man. 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
0: This is American Roots, following the life of Dion and the emergence of what was called doo-wop as part of R&B and rock and roll. Four-part harmony singing of nonsense syllables, a little like bebop scatting. They were used in out-front vocals and especially in the chorus on songs like this one from 1953, Good Lovin' by Washington, D.C.'s Clovers.

0: Frankie Lyman and the Teenagers from Harlem, 1956, with an eternal question that became a number one R&B hit. Why do fools fall in love? Although doo-wop on records and radio allowed black and white audiences to hear each other, social separation remained. Dion, who frequented the Apollo Theater in Harlem and eventually would perform there, brought black doo-wop star Frankie Lyman back to his white Bronx neighborhood and was met with resistance. Still in his own journey from the hood outward, Dion found ways to create his doo-wop sound before he set foot on a stage.
1: To me, doo-wop is street music. It's like the rap of the 50s. You know, we didn't need instruments. So, you know, a guy on the bass, you know, come up with a bass line. A guy did a tenor, you know, a horn line. And, you know, and we just, it was like homemade music on the corner. And we'd bang on bottles and car fenders and, you know, and cardboard boxes just to get some rhythm going and snapping. And, you know, it was just, what I would do was I'd go down to the Apollo Theater. When I heard the horn section, you know, I'd come running back to the Bronx. I'd say, do this. I'd make up horn lines.

0: In time now.
1: It seems like it's working class white guys that were the most tuned into the black music.
2: Well, those are the roots, you know. If you don't get into, you know, black music, I mean, American roots music, I mean, you're just the thin veneer of something. I don't know. You have to get down it, because even the UK, you know, in the 60s, you know, everybody calls it the British invasion. I call it the British infusion. They were listening to the good stuff. They were listening to Muddy Waters, Howlin' Wolf, Jimmy Reed. What the Stones did is they would get a Jimmy Reed record and listen to it for 2 weeks, one record. You know, they would make sure they had everything on it. That was their schooling.
1: You know, the story that Spike Lee tells of Do the Right Thing and the histories we have of Times Beach are of enormous conflict between blacks and whites. And yet you're telling me that in the doo-wop world you inhabited, that you guys were, you know, getting together.
2: Yes, in some way, the music brought us together. In some way, you know, to be on the road with Sam Cooke and Little Willie John, and to be backstage with Chuck Berry. You know, even Little Richard, God knows that he had a whole different side to him that people didn't know. He wasn't a selfish, self-centered kind of guy. He was a very thoughtful, a very considerate guy when he wasn't on. But these guys changed my life. One of the greatest memories of my life and story is if I was walking past Little Richard's dressing room at the Brooklyn Fox, and this woman who was sitting on the couch yells out to me, sweetheart, honey, young fella. She waves, she says, come over here. She's gesturing to me. You know, she's saying, are you that young fella? Are you that boy who sang Ruby Baby? And I said, yes, ma'am. She said, you have soul. And then I found out it was Little Richard's mother, Leva Mae. There you go. I'm never going to forget. So I tell that story

0: bringing your blues into that scene where they were, I'm assuming, looking for pop hits and other things.
1: Well, I'll tell you the climate that with the producer that I was with at the time. His name was Bob Mercy, and all he knew was he was giving me Al Jolson songs.
0: Oh, man.
1: And he was giving them Aretha Franklin Al Jolson songs. She was up there. So they didn't know what to do with her or me. But no one ever asked, what do you want to do? So I come up with the bright idea. I said, listen, I'll do one of these songs that you're working so hard for me to do if you let me do what I want to do. So, you know, I would do an Al Jolson song, then I'd do Ruby Baby. I'd do an Al Jolson song, and then I would do Drip Drop. I'd do an Al Jolson song. You know what I'm saying?
0: You were negotiating what you wanted to do by doing what you wanted to do half the time.

Drip Drop. Dion, 1963, covering the Drifters' 1958 hit. We also heard Ruby Baby, Dion the year before, 1962, with a 1956 Drifters hit. Both songs written by the legendary writers Lieber and Stoller. Dion's continuing involvement with black music and musicians was highlighted in his relationship with Sam Cooke as a musician and travel companion. In April 62, Dion was on the Supersonic Tour of the South with Sam Cooke, B.B. King, Solomon Burke, and the Drifters. Cooke, who had started out with the gospel Soul Stirrers, wanted to write a song that mingled gospel with blues. Between shows in his hotel room in Atlanta, Cooke wrote this song and would record it. Joined by his childhood friend and fellow Chicagoan Lou Rawls on the backing vocals. Bring It On Home to Me on American Roots.

0: rural Connecticut after Sam Cooke's passing in 1964. By 1968, Dion's pop career had been waning, but his progressive politics and resistance to racism reached a new, wider popular audience with a very different kind of song, written by Dick Holler, looking back after the assassinations that year of Martin Luther King Jr. and Robert Kennedy and others before.
1: You know, when something like, you know, when somebody, you know, a senseless act of violence like with Martin Luther King and Bobby Kennedy, to me, it's like insanity. And you're trying to make sense of it, and you can't. And you know these guys were talking about a state of love that does exist, and it's for us to make it real, and somebody blows them away.

Bring It On Home to Me, Sam Cooke, 1962. Became a club slow dance standard throughout the 1960s and to this day. I first heard it played live by an all-Sicilian band.

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You could kill the dreamer, but you cannot kill the dream.

0: Dion singing Abraham, Martin, and John, 1968. And we are back with Dion's enduring relationship to blues and rhythm and blues in old and new recordings when American Roots returns.
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2: 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I'm Richard Roland, and join me for The Good Life, Tony Bennett's Centennial Celebration, Part 1, this week on Afterglow.
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0: This is our program hour about the life, music, and cultural surround of Dion DiMucci. In 2020, Dion assembled a grand gathering of artists, songs, and memories for a CD called Blues with Friends. We'll hear songs from it in a few. But first, here's one of his biggest hits, Back When. It recalls his Jones for the Blues, recorded in 1961, The Wanderer, on American.

0: Dion, 1961, his blues-based classic, The Wanderer, a tale of bravado by today's lights. But I thought I'd mention that Dion met his teen sweetheart, Susan Butterfield, when she was 13 and he was 15. They married 9 years later in 1963 and are still together. The Wanderer was also the title of his 1988 biography. I asked Dion what the blues meant to him.
1: Are you aware of the Psalms in the Bible?
0: Yes.
1: The Psalms of King David? They're songs. If you retitled or had to name them something else, you could call them the blues. So I always define the blues as like the naked cry of the human heart longing to be in union with God. You know, it's a way of like not winding in. You get out. You get out of yourself. You're crying out, you know. That's what these songs are. They're, like I said, it's a living tradition. I don't think there's a bad song in the bunch. And I was thinking about it, and I said, if we're going to have anything said about this album, let me send it to Bob Dylan.
0: Yeah, say Bob Dylan wrote your liner notes.
1: Yeah, so I send him the album. Generous. He sends back 2 paragraphs.
0: That's a lot for Bob Dylan.
1: And in the second paragraph, he says, I know how to write a song. I went, oh. Here's a Pulitzer Prize winner and the best songwriter of the 20th century saying and beyond, saying, I know how to write a song. I'll take it. Thank you.
0: And you have Joe Louis Walker and Van Morrison, another great voice with yours. I got nothing.
1: My wife is a Van Morrison, you know, fan. You get in my wife's car, my wife Susan, she has 12 Van Morrison albums. CDs,
0: wait, how many Dion albums does she have?
1: No, there's no Dion. There's Van Morrison. It's a Van Morrison car. You know. So I said, I'm going to write a song. I'm going to do a song with Van Morrison. So I'm trying to write a song, and I got nothing. Nothing's coming. So I'm thinking, but I got Van Morrison. Nothing is more than enough if you got Van Morrison. So I'm thinking, I think I'll write a song called I Got Nothing. And I call him up. Originally I thought maybe he would play sax on it. I don't know. I didn't know what I was going for. But he said, no, I want to sing it with you. So we just went in and took a line of, you know, he did a chorus, I did a verse, you know, we did lines. And I got to tell you, Nick, you haven't lived until you sing with Van Morrison. No way. That is it, you know, into the mystic. You know what I'm saying? It's like riding a wave. And I got to tell you this, Nick, I am in with my wife the next 50 years. No, I'm not going to hear a word from her. I'm in, like Flynn.

0: on Blues with Friends. You've got Song for Sam Cooke, Here in America with Paul Simon. How much of that narrative in that song is related to your experience with Sam Cooke?
1: All of it. I wrote this song because I saw the way he was treated on a tour I was on with him. He was a star on stage. He was a dignified, really a gentle, beautiful guy to be around. I learned so much from him, and yet he had a dress on the other side of the stage. It was segregated. And I saw the way he was treated on the street. So I wrote this song a long time ago, and I took it out of the drawer, I dusted it off, and I was talking to Paul Simon. We were having lunch, and I showed it to Paul, and he said, you know, Dion, it's nothing new. It's racism in America. I said, this song is something more. It's about brotherhood. It's about Sam Cooke understanding. He had understanding and compassion for people in spite of the circumstances. I said, so listen to it again. You know, I said, because he was living out the gospel. You know, the idea of loving one another, you know, love your brother. And Paul listened to it and he said, yeah, let me take it into the studio. And he made it something sublime.

0: Sam Cooke and his definitive song, merging Christian hope and critical commentary on American society. Recorded January 30, 1964. Sam Cooke was shot and killed December 11th, 1964, at the age of 33. Dion, at the age of 80, recorded his song for Sam Cooke here in America with Paul Simon for Dion's album Blues with Friends. Thanks to Los Angeles music mensch Bob Merlis and Dion's producer, fellow musician, and recordist, Wayne Hood in Deerfield Beach, Florida. More Roots Rock and Soul coming up. 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

This is American Roots with doo-wop, golden oldies, olden goldies, still fresh, nothing moldy. With songs about loving God or your baby. I don't mean maybe. But wherever you may be, it's time for some rock and roll music.

I hear you knocking. The late Fats Domino, 1961, with the song written by bandleader and arranger Dave Bartholomew, who passed away in 2019 at age 100. It was first recorded by another great New Orleans pianist, Smiley Lewis, in 1955. Then upstate and upriver to Faraday, Louisiana, for the upstart killer, Jerry Lee Lewis, his 1957 session of It'll Be Me, the B-side to Whole Lot of Shakin' Going On. It'll Be Me, written by Cowboy Jack Clement. Musicians backing Jerry Lee were Roland Jaynes guitar, Jay Brown bass, and James Van Eaton drums. And we started off with the late Chuck Berry from further upriver in St. Louis, also 1957. His song, Rock and Roll Music, recorded for Chess Records in Chicago. His band was Lafayette Leak piano, Willie Dixon bass, and Freddie Below drums. Of course, the Beatles coveted it and covered it in 1964. This is American Roots with golden oldies, olden goldies, doo-wop roots, rock and soul, and more. Let's jump to Philly for an artist who inspired this hour, Chubby Checker. It's been over 60 years since The Twist, with variations that followed, including Slow Twistin', sung here with D.D. Sharp of Mashed Potato fame. Chubby, whose real name is Ernest Evans, used to imitate Fats Domino and got his name Chubby Checker later when he recorded at American Bandstand. Chubby listens to us in Philly on WXPN, and we hope he'll join us one day on the show. Next time, Chubby, I know you love New Orleans and Chalmette. Call us. Meanwhile, it's your song, Slow Twistin' on American Roots.

0: Roy Orbison, the unlikely balladeer from Vernon, Texas, with a chart-topping hit in 1960, Only the Lonely, is segued from the slow-dancing I Only Have Eyes for You, 1959, by the Flamingos out of Chicago, where the doo-wop words were an atmospheric bop-shoo-bop. And we are back closer to home and the homeland for sweet soul music when American Roots returns. 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
0: We are deep in roots rock and soul, doo-wop and R&B, with three songs recorded in Muscle Shoals, Alabama at Fame Studios. Atlanta's Arthur Conley, 1967, with sweet soul music on American Roots.

Steal Away, Jimmy Hughes, 1964. Recorded at Fame Records. It was based on the gospel song Steal Away to Jesus, but making it secular and sexy. Before that, the Wicked Picket, the late Wilson Pickett, out of Prattville, Alabama, funky Broadway, backed up by the Swampers at Fame Studios in Muscle Shoals, Alabama. That guitar lead played by the late Jimmy Johnson. Let's go to church, this time for Philadelphia's Davis Sisters, led by Ruth Davis, a World War II vet in the Women's Army Corps. They were joined together in 1967 by Alfreda, Audrey, Ruth, and Thelma Davis on American Roots.

On the secular side of doo-wop, the Chantels singing Maybe, 1957. They'd been classmates at St. Anthony of Padua School in the Bronx.

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But the music doesn't seem like nonsense. It's a love song. The Dell Vikings got together as Air Force members stationed in Pittsburgh. And it makes you realize how national the sound had become by 1957 when they sang, "Come Go With Me."

0: I know. Barbara George, her 1961 debut single, originally recorded for the Black Run All for One, AFO Records, in New Orleans at Cosimo Matassa's studio with cornetist Melvin Lasty, guitarist Roy Montrell, and drummer John Boudreau. Before that, Doo Wop That Thing, Lauryn Hill, 1998. It won Ms. Hill 2 Grammys, R&B Female Vocal Performance, R&B Song of the Year, on her debut solo album, The Miseducation of Lauryn Hill. She's from South Orange, New Jersey, and grew up listening to Al Green and Sam Cooke, later wrote songs for Aretha Franklin, Mary J. Blige, and CeCe Winans. And we are back for our last act with social commentary and soul music, four-part harmonies, and a doo-wop style with the no-nonsense words, Yes, We Can, when American Roots returns.
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0: I'm Nick Spitzer. When Curtis Mayfield was 14, he with Jerry Butler joined a Chicago doo-wop group called The Impressions. The band began as The Roosters with two brothers from Chattanooga, Tennessee, then became Jerry Butler and The Impressions, but finally just The Impressions with Curtis Mayfield. Here's some doo-wop harmonies and falsetto singing about social change on American Roots.

The Pointer Sisters, Bonnie, June, Ruth, and Anita from Oakland, California, 1973. Yes, We Can. An Alan Toussaint song that was also a hit for New Orleans singer Lee Dorsey. I recall well interviewing the sisters in 1973 at WMMR-FM in Philly. Yes, We Can had crossed over into the world of progressive rock, underground radio, as we called it. Actually, it was pretty above ground by then. The doo-wop sound had gone national in the 1950s, and New Orleans was no exception. Kids everywhere, including here, practiced their vocal harmonies in the high school bathroom, according to Aaron Neville, who finally did a memory-filled doo-wop record of his favorites called My True Story in 2013. The title track was based on the 1961 hit by the Jive Five from Brooklyn, New York. Aaron Neville on American Roots.

Good Night, Sweetheart. Good Night. The Spaniels, 1954. They started out as Pookie and the Hudsonaires at Roosevelt High School in Gary, Indiana. The group convinced owners of a local record shop to start a label that became VJ Records. A Billboard reviewer at the time called Good Night, Sweetheart, Good Night, strong wax. Good night or good day, wherever you may be within the sound of my voice, on American Roots, where behind every song, there is a story. American Roots is produced in collaboration with Tulane University's School of Liberal Arts. Our presenting station is WWNO-FM at the University of New Orleans. Our American Roots crew includes Maureen Lochran, Olivia Broslowski, Lauren Callahan, Steve Martin, the late Ken Mills, Gavin Hannenberg, Aaron Sterling, and Deja Yisrael. 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

Welcome to Nightlights. I'm David Brent Johnson. Let's address the theme of this week's show. We'll hear music written or performed by Oliver Nelson, Eric Dolphy, Artie Shaw, David Baker, Lee Morgan, Jack McDuff, Lenny Tristano, and others, all named in honor of streets on which the composers or their fellow jazz artists resided, practiced, taught, and worked. Stay tuned for tributes to forgotten and little-known sites that housed some of jazz's most notable figures. It's On the Street Where Jazz Lives, coming up on this edition of Nightlights.

drummer Gene Krupa, and tenor saxophonist Charlie Ventura doing their composition 10 Ritchie Drive, a barely modified version of Lester Young's Tickletoe, as jazz writer John McDonough has noted. It was named after Krupa's Yonkers, New York City address, with Teddy Napoleon on piano, and that was recorded in 1946. Clarinetist Artie Shaw before that, leading his Gramercy 5 combo on Summit Ridge Drive, named in honor of Shaw's Beverly Hills place of residence, with John Guarnieri on harpsichord, Billy Butterfield on trumpet, Al Hendrickson on guitar, Judd Dinout on bass, and Nick Fatul on drums, recorded in 1940. We'll jump to the beginning of the 1960s now and hear two tunes written by young, up-and-coming jazz artists of that time. Trombonist David Baker, whose Indianapolis hard bop group had come under the leadership of pianist and jazz theorist George Russell, who transformed them into one of jazz's most interesting progressive groups at the dawn of the 1960s, highlighted on the previous Nightlights program when Russell met Baker. While the group mostly recorded Russell compositions, Russell usually asked Baker to contribute some sort of offbeat or unusual blues tune to each LP. We'll hear Baker's piece named after Russell's then-current New York City address, 121 Bank Street. First, something by saxophonist and composer Oliver Nelson that he recorded right after he'd finished an album that would become renowned as a jazz masterpiece, The Blues and the Abstract Truth. This features Eric Dolphy on bass clarinet, Oliver Nelson invoking one of his former addresses with 111.44 on Nightlights.

The George Russell Sextet performing David Baker's 121 Bank Street, named in honor of Russell's New York City address, with Russell on piano, Baker on trombone, David Young on tenor sax, Al Kiger on trumpet, Chuck Israels on bass, and Joe Hunt on drums, from Russell's 1960 album At the Five Spot. Saxophonist Oliver Nelson before that doing his composition 11144, named after one of his addresses, with Nelson on alto sax, Eric Dolphy on bass clarinet, Richard Wyans on piano, George DeVivier on bass, and Roy Haynes on drums, from Nelson's 1961 album Straight Ahead. Two tunes in this next set named in honor of streets where jazz itself lived. We'll hear pianist Lenny Tristano's East 317 32nd Street, named in honor of the two-story building in Manhattan where Tristano ran his mid-century jazz school and recorded in a renovated studio. Tristano, a mentor to musicians such as Lee Konitz and Warren Marsh, was practicing his own form of jazz education before it began to move onto college campuses in the 1960s. First, an ode to a New York City street and its clubs that served as a showcase, first for the swing music of the 1930s and then the bebop of the 1940s. It was written by pianist Thelonious Monk, and it became a favorite set closer for jazz combos, sometimes referred to simply as the theme. We'll hear trumpeter Dizzy Gillespie now leading a small group in the first ever recording of Thelonious Monk's 52nd Street theme on Nightlights.

Pianist Lenny Tristano performing his composition East 317 32nd Street, named after the address where he taught jazz and made recordings in a private studio, with Peter End on bass and Jeff Morton on drums, from the album Tristano. Trumpeter Dizzy Gillespie before that doing Thelonious Monk's Ode to a Vital New York City Jazz Thoroughfare, 52nd Street theme, with Don Bias on tenor sax, Milt

0: 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I'm David Brent Johnson, and you're listening to On the Street Where Jazz Lives on Nightlights. Let's address this week's Nightlights theme. We'll hear music written by Oliver Nelson, Eric Dolphy, Artie Shaw, David Baker, Lee Morgan, J.J. Johnson, and others, all named in honor of streets on which the composers or their fellow jazz artists resided. I'm David Brent Johnson, inviting you to tune in for On the Street Where Jazz Lives, this week on Nightlights.
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2: 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I'm Daryl Brogdon. 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
0: I'm featuring compositions named in honor of jazz musicians' residences on this edition of Nightlights. One such residence was trombonist Slide Hampton's three-story brownstone on 245 Carlton Avenue in Brooklyn, which Hampton owned and lived in from the late 1950s to the late 1970s. Many young musicians of note hung out, lived, and practiced at this Brooklyn address, including John Coltrane, Eric Dolphy, Freddie Hubbard, and Wes Montgomery. It was a house full of musical inspiration, said Hampton. We were all composing music in some way. There was inspiration all over the place towards music and composition. We'll hear Eric Dolphy's tune named in honor of this jazz landmark, as well as saxophonist Marion Brown's 1965 ode to 27 Cooper Square, a former rooming house that became a key gathering point for the emerging black arts movement of the 1960s, serving as a residence for writer Amari Baraka and saxophonist Archie Shepp, among others. First, Eric Dolphy in 245 on Nightlights.

Marion Brown performing 27 Cooper Square, which he named in honor of a New York City building that housed several writers and musicians such as Amari Baraka and Archie Shepp, who were key members of what came to be known as the Black Arts Movement. Marion Brown on alto sax, Wayne Shorter's brother Alan on trumpet, Reggie Johnson on bass, and Rashid Ali on percussion. Eric Dolphy before that doing 245, which he named after the street address of Slide Hampton's Brooklyn Brownstone that served as a crash pad and practice space for many young jazz musicians in the late 1950s and early 1960s. Freddie Hubbard, who like Dolphy was among those young musicians, heard on trumpet, Dolphy on alto sax, Jackie Byard on piano, George Tucker on bass, and Roy Haynes on drums. From Dolphy's 1960 debut album as a leader, Outward Bound. I'll close this salute to jazz addresses with trumpeter Lee Morgan live at the Lighthouse in Hermosa Beach, California, doing a tune written by Morgan's saxophonist at the time, Benny Maupin, and named in honor of Maupin's New York City apartment building. We'll start off with brother Jack McDuff on organ offering up a tribute to his Champaign, Illinois abode with 601 and a half North Poplar on Nightlights.

0: Footloose with trumpeter Lee Morgan performing 416 East 10th Street, written by the saxophonist on the date, Benny Maupin, and named after the address of Maupin's New York City apartment, with Harold Mayburn on piano, Jimmy Marin on bass, and Mickey Roker on drums, from Live at the Lighthouse, recorded in 1970. Organist Jack McDuff before that playing 601 and a half North Poplar, a tune named in honor of McDuff's Champaign, Illinois home address, with Red Holloway on tenor sax, George Benson on guitar, and Joe Dukes on drums, from McDuff's 1965 album, Hot Barbecue. Thanks for tuning into this edition of Nightlights. Special thanks to Lewis Porter and Dan Binder. I'm David Brent Johnson, wishing you good listening for the week ahead.
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His New York accent was thick on the record, but his vocal style cemented then and there. Mitch Miller tried to turn the 24-year-old Tony Bennett into a pop star. However, Bennett wanted to sing older theater songs, jazz standards, as they're called today, and record them on the new LP format, much like Frank Sinatra and Nat King Cole were doing for Capitol Records. Miller obliged, and Bennett recorded the album Cloud 7 with guitarist Chuck Wayne, consisting of standards like Old Devil Moon, I Can't Believe You're in Love with Me, and this next song, I Fall in Love Too Easily. Here is Tony Bennett off his early Columbia LP Cloud 7 with Sammy Kahn and Julie Stein's I Fall in Love Too Easily on Afterglow.

Tony Bennett in 1956 from his second LP of jazz standards, simply titled Tony. That was the 1935 song These Foolish Things. Gil Evans was the arranger there, with an orchestra conducted by Ray Conniff. Before that, Bennett in 1954 with Julie Stein and Sammy Kahn's 1944 song I Fall in Love Too Easily. That comes from Bennett's first Columbia LP of jazz standards titled Cloud 7. I didn't know this until I looked it up, but the term Cloud 7 was actually more popular in the 1950s than the more common phrase today, Cloud 9, although they have the same meaning, bliss. In 1957, Tony Bennett began working with pianist Ralph Sharon, which kicked off a musical partnership that lasted for over 50 years. Bennett and Sharon decided that for his next album of standards, they would try something new in the accompaniment. In addition to your typical jazz combo, they added 6 percussionists, including jazz players Art Blakey, Chico Hamilton, and Joe Jones, alongside Afro-Cuban players Candido and Sabu. Together, they infused the record with a Latin beat, calling it The Beat of My Heart. Here are 2 songs from that record now, beginning with a standard by Cole Porter. This is Tony Bennett with Love for Sale on Afterglow.

Come on along and listen to the lullaby of Broadway, the hip hooray and ballyhoo, the lullaby of Broadway, the rumble of a subway train, the rattle of the taxis, the daffodils who entertained at Angelo's and Maxie's. When a Broadway baby says goodnight, it's early in the morning.

the Copacabana and Birdland too, the lullaby of Broadway. The band begins to go to town and everyone goes crazy. You rock a bye your baby round to Ellington or Basie. Hush-a-bye, I'll buy you this and that.

Tony Bennett from the 1957 The Beat of My Heart album with some Latin percussion versions of two jazz standards. Just now, we heard Harry Warren and Al Dubin's Lullaby of Broadway. And before that, Cole Porter's Love for Sale. Tony Bennett's next LP for Columbia was a more straight-ahead pop affair, featuring Ralph Sharon at his side again on piano, Herbie Mann on flute, a couple of guitars and harps, and a string orchestra conducted by studio vet Frank Duvall. Let's hear two songs from that record now, which highlighted Bennett's intimate and inimitable style. First up, here is another Cole Porter song. This one features the harps and vibes imitating some clock chimes throughout as a way to express the theme of time ticking away. This is Tony Bennett in 1958 with Every Time We Say Goodbye on Afterglow.

two songs from the 1958 Tony Bennett LP, Long Ago and Far Away. Just now, we heard Rodgers and Hart's Blue Moon, and before that, Cole Porter's Every Time We Say Goodbye. We'll hear more of Tony Bennett's early recordings in celebration of his centennial in just a moment. Stay with us. I'm Richard Roland, and you're listening to Afterglow.

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1: This week on Afterglow, we pay tribute to the incomparable Tony Bennett, who would have turned 100 this year. We'll explore his early artistry of his nearly 70-year career with some recordings from Columbia Records in the 1950s and 60s. I'm Richard Roland, and join me for The Good Life, Tony Bennett's Centennial Celebration, Part 1, this week on Afterglow.
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1: Welcome back to Afterglow. I'm Richard Roland. We've been exploring some of the early LPs of singer Tony Bennett this hour. He would have turned 100 this month. In the late 1950s, Bennett teamed up with one of the most established band leaders in the country to record two albums, Mr. Count Basie. Basie had a contract with Roulette Records while Bennett had a contract with Columbia, so a two-record deal had to be struck, one LP for each label. At the end of the day, Bennett and Basie's orchestra would be featured on both, but Basie himself would only appear on the album for Roulette, while Bennett's pianist, Ralph Sharon, could stand in on the album for Columbia. The Columbia LP, titled In Person, was supposed to be a recording of a performance in Philadelphia. However, the producer, Al Ham, didn't like the end product. He wanted a better stereo recording, so Bennett and Basie's band were asked to recreate the concert in the studio, and Ham later added canned applause to the final to make it sound like it was live. The result was disappointing, and luckily that applause was taken off the CD reissue. Let's hear a track from that album now, plus more from the other Basie-Bennett collaboration. First, here's a tender version of the Mack Gordon and Harry Warren song, There Will Never Be Another You, on Afterglow.

two songs featuring Tony Bennett and Count Basie's orchestra from the 1959 Roulette album Strike Up the Band. Just now we heard Cole Porter's Anything Goes, and before that Harry Warren and Al Dubin's With Plenty of Money and You. Starting that set, Bennett and Basie's orchestra again, this time with pianist Ralph Sharon sitting in for Basie, from the 1959 Columbia LP In Person. That was another Harry Warren song, There Will Never Be Another You. At the end of 1959, Tony Bennett teamed up again with arranger Frank Duvall, with whom he had worked on the earlier album Long Ago and Far Away. They recorded another album of lush standards called To My Wonderful One. The arrangements are quite similar to the earlier album, strings, guitars, and harps, but what makes this particular LP stand out is one track that Bennett considered to be one of his favorites, and that is Kurt Weill and Maxwell Anderson's September Song. Let's hear it now. This is Tony Bennett in 1959 with September Song on Afterglow.

Tony Bennett in 1959 with one of his signature tunes, Kurt Vile and Maxwell Anderson's September Song. That comes from the 1960 Columbia LP, To My Wonderful One, arranged there by Frank Duvall. Tony Bennett's 1961 Columbia LP, Tony Sings for Two, just might be one of my favorite albums of his from this period. It's a simple record featuring just Tony on vocals and his longtime musical partner Ralph Sharon on piano. Over a decade later, Bennett would famously create a pair of duet albums with pianist Bill Evans, but this earlier duet album between Bennett and Sharon rivals it in the way that it showcases each musician, as well as their intimate connection as artists. Here are two songs from that duet album now. First up, this is Tony Bennett and pianist Ralph Sharon with the Gus Kahn and Matty Melnick tune, I'm Through With Love, on Afterglow.

Tony Bennett and his longtime musical partner Ralph Sharon with Hoagy Carmichael and Johnny Mercer's Skylark, and Gus Kahn and Matty Melnick's I'm Through With Love. Those two songs come from the 1961 Columbia LP Tony Sings for Two. Tony Bennett had a string of top 10 Billboard pop hits in the early 1950s, but then spent about the next decade focusing mostly on albums, where he recorded mostly jazz standards in his own signature and consistent style. The pop limelight had seemed to pass him by as rock and roll and other acts took over. Then, all of a sudden, in 1962, Bennett found himself back on top of the pop world with a little song about the city by the bay. It was Ralph Sharon who discovered the song I Left My Heart in San Francisco and offered it to Bennett when the two were performing out west. When they recorded it for Columbia Records that year, making it the centerpiece of an LP of the same name, it became an unexpected hit. The song reached the top 20 of the Billboard pop charts, the album reached the top 10, and both the song and Bennett won Grammy Awards that year. Let's hear that career-defining song now. This is Tony Bennett in 1962 with I Left My Heart in San Francisco on Afterglow.

Tony Bennett in 1962 with the song that revived his career, Douglas Cross and George Corey's I Left My Heart in San Francisco. After the unexpected success of this song, Tony Bennett found himself as a best-selling pop star yet again. The success led to an evening engagement at Carnegie Hall. He was the first major male pop star to get such a billing. The live concert was recorded, and the double LP Tony Bennett at Carnegie Hall became another best-selling album for Columbia Records. It contains nearly 2 hours of songs, like Just in Time, Stranger in Paradise, April in Paris, and of course, the song we just heard. The concert was even co-directed by film director Arthur Penn and Broadway director Gene Sachs. We'll close off this hour of music with two of Tony Bennett's thrilling live performances at Carnegie Hall. This is Our Love Is Here to Stay on Afterglow.

Tony Bennett with Ralph Sharon and his orchestra, live at Carnegie Hall in 1962, with Rags to Riches and Our Love is Here to Stay. Even though he passed away at the age of 96, Tony Bennett's voice is definitely here to stay. Thanks for tuning in for this first part of our Tony Bennett Centennial Celebration on Afterglow.

Afterglow is part of the educational mission of Indiana University and is produced at WFIU Public Radio in beautiful Bloomington, Indiana. 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I'm Richard Rowland, and join me next week for our mix of vocal jazz and popular song from the Great American Songbook, here on Afterglow.

the Sinfonia from Handel's oratorio Saul, in which Handel used a very unusually large and dramatic orchestra, including some huge kettle drums, which he had to borrow from the Tower of London. Don't know what the Tower of London was doing with kettle drums, but there it is. Trevor Pinnock directed the English concert on WNIN 88.3 and kicked off this hour of great music. Thanks for joining me. I'm Jean Noyes. Nice to be with you. We'll be hearing some of a lesser-known Tchaikovsky symphony this hour. Also, we've a concerto for a couple of horns lined up and some sea shanties for good measure. But first this, from John Field.

Soloist Benjamin Frith at the piano and the Northern Symphonia of England playing the finale of the Piano Concerto No. 4 of the Dublin-born composer John Field. He, in fact, was one of the first musical pioneers to write romantic piano music, which reached its peak in the music of Chopin. In fact, sometimes it's quite easy to mistake the music of Chopin for that of John Field.

An excerpt there from Tchaikovsky's First Symphony, Winter Dreams. Tchaikovsky once wrote that his whole life was spent regretting the past, hoping for the future, and never being satisfied with the present. That was certainly true about his First Symphony, as he revised it 3 times. The Berlin Philharmonic on WNIN 88.3, Herbert von Karajan conducting.

A double horn concerto in F on 88.3 by Antonio Rossetti, who started off life as Anton Rössler. But he decided that he might do better if he Italianized his name, as all things Italian were very much in vogue in the early 18th century. Klaus Wallendorf and Sarah Willis took the horn solos with the Southwestern German Radio Symphony backing them up on 88.3.

Sea Songs by Ralph Vaughan Williams, Frederick Fennell, and the Cleveland Symphonic Winds. They're just one example of the painstaking work that Ralph Vaughan Williams did throughout his lifetime to collect for posterity the folk songs and the sea shanties of England. You heard them on 88.3 WNIN, Evansville, Henderson and Owensboro.

Raymond Leppard and the English Concert with one of Handel's most popular tunes, The Entrance of the Queen of Sheba, which comes from his oratorio Solomon. I'm Jean Noyes. It's good to have you with us at WNIN 88.3. Coming up in just a moment, some music based on Finnish legends, also a Mozart piano concerto, and we'll complete this hour with something from the musical comedy Mask and Bergamas by Gabriel Fauré. Here, though, is Lemminkainen's Return, part of the Lemminkainen legends, with music by Jan Sibelius.

a piece inspired by one of the legends from Finland's old book of national sagas, all of them about the Finnish hero Lemminkainen, a mighty adventurer and warrior. And Jan Sibelius was devoted to keeping alive these Finnish sagas. The legend we heard was his musical depiction of Lemminkainen's return, which tells the tale about how he was rescued from the kingdom of the dead by his mother, and how he made a triumphant return to the land of the living.

Written just 3 years before he died, Mozart's Piano Concerto No. 26, also known as the Coronation Concerto. That nickname evolved after a concert given in Frankfurt to celebrate the coronation of Emperor Leopold II. And Mozart pulls out all the stops there to give this concerto a very grand mood. Vladimir Ashkenazy, with both soloist and director with the Philharmonia Orchestra on WNIN 88.3.

Neville Mariner led the Academy of St. Martin in the Fields on 88.3 WNIN in selections from Gabriel Fauré's Masque and Bergamasques, a work that was written in 1918 for some festivities in Monaco on the French Riviera, and the work was commissioned by Prince Albert, the First of Monaco. And with that, we've concluded this hour of great music here on WNIN FM, Evansville, Henderson and Owensboro, your NPR News and Great Music Station, serving more, serving better.

There's an ear catcher if ever there was one. The Bronze Horse Overture galloping in as our first selection this hour on WNIN 88.3. Music by Daniel François Esprit Aubert, who was a great fan of Rossini, who also was known to write some stirring stuff in his time. John Williams there and the Boston Pops on 88.3. Hi, I'm Jean Noyes. Thanks for joining me for NPR News and great music today. It's always nice to have you along too.

A concerto from a man who was more esteemed in his day than Johann Sebastian Bach, Georg Telemann, who was pretty much self-educated, and in addition to music, he also studied law, languages, and science at the University of Leipzig. Trumpeter George Vosburg there playing Telemann's Trumpet Concerto in D, and he was accompanied by the Seattle Symphony, directed by Gerard Schwartz.

Aaron Copland's ballet Rodeo set out west in cowboy country. We heard Buckaroo Holiday, Chorale Nocturne, Saturday Night Waltz, and probably the best known part of the ballet, Hoedown. On that recording, we heard Eric Kunzel directing the Cincinnati Pops. 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

The Concerto Amsterdam with soloist Dieter Klerke and Waldemar Vondel on 88.3, playing the Sinfonia Concertante for two clarinets by Johann Backofen, who was also a performing musician in his day, in his case, a clarinetist, who not only wrote his own clarinet concertos, he also wrote excellent textbooks about clarinet and harp playing techniques.

The man who was all set for life as a French civil servant, but who had what we'd probably describe these days as a midlife crisis, threw in the towel to become a composer. Emmanuel Chabrier, that was his Spanish Rhapsody from the Monte Carlo Philharmonic. This is 88.3 WNIN, Evansville, Henderson and Owensboro, and you can also find us on the web at wnin.org.

3 of the Hungarian dances of Johannes Brahms on WNIN 88.3, number 6, 3 and 7. They started their life as piano duets and they were written when Brahms moved permanently to Vienna in 1862, and probably written most likely between his twice daily visits to the Red Hedgehog coffee house. That was where Brahms would hang out with his artistic cronies. Appropriately enough, it was the Vienna Philharmonic, directed by Claudio Abbado on 88.3. I'm Jean Noyes. It's good to have you listening to the music on 88.3 today. During this hour, we've a mixed bag for you, an American overture coming up, a nursery rhyme tune with some variations by Mozart, and more. But first, it's a concerto for the lower-pitched member of the oboe family, the oboe d'amore.

The Oboe d'Amore Concerto in D by the man who was the first Swedish musician to attain genuinely international stature. He was born at the end of the 17th century, just a little later than Bach and Handel. His name was Johan Roman. And Alf Nilsson soloed with the Stockholm Sinfonietta on the recording from the WNIN CD library.

The Boston Pops, led by John Williams on 88.3, with music of Leonard Bernstein, his overture to Candide, a musical comedy derived from Voltaire's story about a young lad learning the sordid side of life. Up next, though, it's a set of variations by Mozart on a tune I think you're going to recognize.

soloist Andra Schiff at the piano, playing some Mozart for us on 88.3 WNIN. 12 variations on a French folk tune. A tune that has become pretty universal, however. Growing up, I think I knew it as Bar Bar Black Sheep, and it's also known as Twinkle Twinkle Little Star. And there's probably a lot more to add to those two.

Winding up this hour of great music, some French music with a definite flavour of Spain, the Habaneras for violin and orchestra, music of Camille Saint-Saëns, which uses the Habanera dance rhythms that came to Spain via Africa and Cuba. Kyung Hwa-chung took the solo violin role alongside the Royal Philharmonic, Charles Dutoit directing. This is 88.3 WNIN, Evansville, Henderson and Owensboro, NPR News and Great Music.

Two Renaissance dances to begin this hour of great music on 88.3 WNIN. And according to Michael Pretorius, who arranged those two dances and gathered them into a collection known as Terpsichore, they were melodies and they were composed by the dancing masters of Paris. You heard the Baltimore Concert on WNIN 88.3. Thanks for being along with me. I'm Jean Noyes. Hope you can stay along for the rest of this hour, as we have a very pretty piece by Mozart coming up. Also, something by Johann Sebastian Bach. But first, we're going to hear something from Tchaikovsky. Here's some music from his Symphony No. 6, his last symphony.

A selection there from Tchaikovsky's Last Symphony, the Symphony No. 6, which was completed 9 days before he died. According to reports, Tchaikovsky loved this symphony more than any of his other works, and he confessed that he actually wept while writing it. Vladimir Ashkenazy directing the Philharmonia Orchestra on 88.3 WNIN.

violinist Itzhak Perlman and pianist Daniel Barenboim playing Mozart's Violin and Piano Sonata number 24 on your NPR News and Great Music Station 88.3 WNIN. This was one of a number of sonatas Mozart wrote soon after he arrived in Vienna seeking his fame and fortune, just after resigning his post with the Archbishop of Salzburg.

The Ars Rediviva, accompanying one of France's most famous flute players on 88.3, Jean-Pierre Rampal, who insists that it's best to forget the instrument is there when playing. The sound, he says, comes from within the performer, not the instrument. Today you heard Jean-Pierre Rampal playing Johann Sebastian Bach's Flute Concerto in G.

The tune Ravel is reputed to have regretted that he wrote his bolero. Naimi Yevi and the Detroit Orchestra bringing it to life on 88.3 WNIN, Evansville, Henderson and Owensboro, your NPR News and Great Music Station.

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The Hanover Band, with one of the lesser-known but distinctive overtures of Beethoven, his Consecration of the House overture, which he wrote as incidental music to a play by Meisel. And it was used in the grand opening of a new theatre in Vienna in October of 1822. Well, I'm Jean Noyes, ready with plenty of music. Nice to have you along. And up next, we have a double violin concerto by Vivaldi. Also something fiery and exciting from Tchaikovsky coming up, and we're going to calm down with some Mozart and round out the hour with one of Rossini's overtures. Here's the Vivaldi.

The Concerto for Two Violins in G of Antonio Vivaldi on 88.3 with duo soloist Simon Standage and Elizabeth Wilcock, accompanied by the English Concert. Interestingly, Vivaldi was more important as a violinist than as a composer to his contemporaries in the early 18th century. Nowadays, of course, he's more famous for his composing, especially his Four Seasons Concerti, which are just the tip of the iceberg. He wrote at least 500 more. Where those came from?

Tchaikovsky there pulling out all the stops, the exciting finale to his first piano concerto, played on WNIN 88.3 today by Othello Čuprík with the Czechoslovak State Philharmonic. It may be one of his biggest war horses, but most of us just can't resist those big crashing chords and great melodies.

Mozart's Serenata Notturna, the Serenade No. 6, a work in which Mozart has a string quartet pitted against a main body of strings, and they talk back and forth to each other, mimicking, echoing, and answering each other throughout the work. Members of the Prague Chamber Orchestra on WNIN 88.3, directed by Charles McCarris.

The finale to this hour of great music on 88.3 WNIN, Evansville, Henderson and Owensboro. The Semiramide Overture by Rossini from the National Philharmonic, Riccardo Chailly conducting.

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It's highly likely at the time Telemann wrote that piece that he had three talented hornists on hand. Baroque composers were masters at adapting to the resources that were available to them at the time. The three hornists on that recording were Herman Bauman, Timothy Brown, and Nicholas Hill, who joined the Academy of St. Martin in the Fields to play the concerto for three horns in D on 88.3. Thanks so much for listening to 88.3. I'm Jean Noyes. Up next, something lively, Russian, but with Spanish influences. Also, a Haydn concerto and some dances with a Scottish influence to come.

That from one of the most colorful orchestrators of all time, Russian composer Nikolai Rimsky-Korsakov, and his Capriccio Espagnol. Tchaikovsky called that piece a colossal masterpiece, and it uses Spanish influences throughout. Eduardo Mata directed the Dallas Symphony on your NPR News and Great Music Station, 88.3, and Elliot Chapo took the violin solo.

Organist Ton Koopman and the Amsterdam Baroque Orchestra on WNIN 88.3 playing one of the concertos for organ of Franz Joseph Haydn. That was number 10 in C, and it was written early in Haydn's career, probably around 1760. And there's a little bit of a mystery, but on its original manuscript is also marked as a harpsichord concertino.

Four Scottish Dances by Malcolm Arnold. Not a Scot, but an Englishman. He was educated at home by a host of aunts and uncles, and at the age of 12, he discovered the trumpet, heard Louis Armstrong, and went on to London to study and never looked back. His set of four Scottish dances were written in 1957. He had already written two sets of English dances and went on to write some more dances, some Cornish and Irish dances. That was the Queensland Symphony, directed by Andrew Penny, on 88.3 WNIN.

Eckhard Selheim and the Collegium Aureum playing John Field's Rondo in A flat. To conclude this hour of great music here on 88.3 WNIN, Evansville, Henderson, and Owensboro, the place for NPR news and great music.

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0: This is Weekend Edition from NPR News. 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
4: 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I'm John Gibson. 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
5: I'm Windsor Johnston with these headlines. Hawaii is beginning to assess the damage from Hurricane Lala after the storm narrowly missed a direct hit on the Big Island. Heavy rain and strong winds triggered flooding and widespread power outages. The Supreme Court has given preservationists until Tuesday to weigh in on President Trump's $400 million White House ballroom. The administration is asking the court to allow construction to continue during its appeal. Emergency crews in Colombia are digging through the rubble nearly a week after a powerful earthquake devastated the western part of the country. At least 294 people are dead and hundreds of others are missing. I'm Windsor Johnston, NPR News in Washington.

0: This is Weekend Edition from NPR News. I'm Danielle Kurtzleben. Aisha Roscoe will be back next week.
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just ahead of 9 a.m. Central Time. That wraps up Weekend Edition for this Sunday. I'm John Gibson. 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

0: Hey, gang, Brick Briscoe here. Oh, I love that sound, don't you? Why aren't we there together? Oh, my gosh. Just think what we could do on a beach. Our hair would be blowing in the wind if we have any. We'd be having a little fire as the sun starts to go down, probably grilling burgers and hot dogs and having some beers and drinking wine and whiskey and soda pop. If that's, I don't care what you're drinking. Let's just get together on a beach and hear some of this great music about it. And that's what we're going to do. So get those hot dogs put together. Get the hamburgers patted out. Come on. We're headed to the beach. The song show is going to be right back with Towels and Boards after this.
1: Live from NPR News in Washington, I'm Windsor Johnston. Tropical storm Lala is moving away from Hawaii's Big Island after bringing torrential rain and damaging winds. Meteorologist Robert Ballard says the island's terrain made conditions even more dangerous.
2: On top of the rain, you have areas where the wind has been accelerated down the mountain slopes and around the mountains. And so you've had hurricane force winds that have been affecting parts of the Big Island as well. So I think we're going to have a pretty long recovery process for the Big Island, similar to what we saw in Hurricane Isel, which I believe was 2014.
1: The storm passed south of the Big Island without making landfall, but flooding, landslides, and wind damage could leave parts of the island facing a lengthy cleanup. The Ukrainian Armed Services carried out drone strikes on the Moscow and Rostov regions of Russia. The Ukrainian Ministry of Defense says a logistics center and the region's largest warehouse ceased operations following the strikes. NPR's Hanna Palamarenko reports.
3: The press service of the Ukrainian Ministry of Defense reported that Ukraine has disabled 7 of the 10 largest Wildberries logistics centers in Russia. Since July 18, the Ukrainian armed forces have attacked a number of warehouses belonging to the Russian marketplace. According to Ukrainian President Volodymyr Zelensky, these facilities supplied sanctioned components for the production of drones and navigation equipment. Meanwhile, overnight and morning Russian attacks on Ukraine damaged the power generation and blast furnace operations in the Dnipropetrovsk region, postal service warehouses, and a hardware store in Odessa. Hanna Palamarenko, NPR News, Kyiv.
1: The Democratic Party has approved a new roadmap for choosing its next presidential nominee. NPR's Mara Liasson reports the changes reshape the opening stretch of the 2028 primary and break with decades of tradition.
4: For the 2028 presidential elections, the Democrats' calendar will no longer begin with primaries or caucuses in Iowa and New Hampshire, two small rural white states. Instead, it will begin with South Carolina and then Nevada. Democrats say because those states are more diverse, Black and Hispanic voters will represent the Democratic Party more fully and help the party nominate candidates more able to win a general election. After South Carolina and Nevada, the Democrats have slotted New Hampshire, New Mexico, Michigan, and then Virginia. After those states vote, each on their own day in January and February, multiple states will vote on Super Tuesday in March. Mara Liasson, NPR News.
1: At least 53 people are dead after a powerful earthquake struck Indonesia on Saturday. Rescue crews are digging through rubble and trying to reach communities cut off by landslides and blocked roads. This is NPR News. Rescue crews in Colombia are still searching for survivors nearly a week after an earthquake devastated parts of the country. At least 294 people are dead and hundreds of others are still missing. U.S. CENTCOM Commander Admiral Brad Cooper visited the USS Abraham Lincoln on Saturday and met with sailors as part of a 10-day trip to the Middle East. He thanked the crew and called their deployment one of the most consequential of the modern era. In San Diego, where the Navy carrier is based, numerous Navy families have complained of collapsing morale on the ship, declining mental health, and food rationing because of shortages. NPR's Tom Bowman reports.
5: no matter what, both Hegseth and Navy officials deny those reports. And here's the other thing. I'm hearing similar concerns about lack of food, soap, clean water on the USS Boxer, which is also in the region. So, again, a lot of concerns from sailors, from their families, about these conditions.
1: The USS George Washington is on its way from the Pacific to relieve the carrier. Opening statements are expected tomorrow in Las Vegas in the murder trial of Duane Davis, the only person ever charged in the death of Tupac Shakur in 1996. Prosecutors accused Davis of orchestrating the drive-by shooting and supplying the gun, although he's not accused of firing the fatal shots. Davis has pleaded not guilty. A jury has been seated, and the trial is expected to last about a month. This is NPR News.
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8: Hey, gang. Brick Briscoe here. Welcome to The Song Show. That's Dick Dale under there with Surf Beat. I've been thinking about the beach a lot lately. Don't know why. Well, I do. I've got my reasons for sure. But I'm specifically thinking about the summer beach. I have this romantic image of all those California kids with their perfect hair that's blowing in the wind. And they're riding the waves and hanging out with all their friends by the fire on a beach, dancing in the sand and solving all the problems in their lives to the rhythm of the crashing waves. Yeah, what a glorious dream life it must have been. Heck, I've always heard that the Beach Boys weren't even surfers. That didn't matter to me. I just bought into that whole thing, I guess. When I lived in Los Angeles, we were drawn to the beach, mostly in the winter, or at night for wine and snacks on the beach with friends. I've never been one to suntan, I guess, but although I did fall asleep on a beach in Amityville, New York, yeah, that Amityville, I got sun poisoning. That was not fun. But anyway, I long for the beach and that perceived summer nirvana, so let's hear some songs about that. Frank Fenaro in New York City suggested his first one, and he was reading my mind. It's the Beach Boys. Surfer Girl.

That song really sends me back to a certain time when life was free and fun. Now for Brian in Bloomington. This is Billy Bragg and The Beach is Free. And I learned when I lived on Long Island that the beach is not free.

You knew I had to play those. The Ramones. Rockaway Beach and California Sun. Now for Emma in Bedford. It's Incubus. Wish You Were Here. Have a feeling it's about wishing you were with me at the beach.

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The world needs more music. I really appreciate everybody playing along with me this summer. My voice, as you can tell, is just a mess. It's been 8 weeks of incessant coughing. They've tried everything on me. There's basically nothing wrong with me in the lungs. So thank you for your concern. And those of you who saw me at live festivals where I was the MC or the host, hey, I'm working through it. Drop me an email, brickbriscoe@gmail.com. Tell me your favorite beach music. Can't wait to hear from you. Now for KG in Queens. This is First Class, Beach Baby.

That takes me back to something. Thank you so much, KG. I have no idea what it is. Now for Tim Barrett over near Cincinnati in Aurora, Indiana, maybe? It's under the boardwalk.

Gosh, I love that. Now for Ed in Evansville, Indiana. Actually, Boonville. It's Steely Dan.

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Tell me what gets rid of this cough. Tell me how to get rid of hiccups. It would be so much fun to go to the beach in the summer. I just never do it. I think I'm going to try to explain why. I don't know. I'm going to try to explain why.

If you're going to go to the beach with me, the odds are it's going to be at night. And we're going to go down there. Maybe it's in Florida. Maybe it's in California. Maybe it's Long Island. Maybe it's outside of Boston or Maine. I don't know. I don't care. It could be Lake Michigan. As long as we can sit there and watch big ships going by way in the distance, hear the seagulls, the crashing waves, and maybe just think about nothing.

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They take me to that beach. And right now, I need that air in my lungs. I think that's the cure.

0: Well, these two tracks were obviously The Who from the wonderful record Quadrophenia, which I guess if you put a gun to my head, I might say is my favorite record of all time, although there's three or four that fight for that position. But there is something about Quadrophenia that takes you to the sea, and the water washes over you and you feel clean. Sort of like this next song that I'm sending you home with. I'm going to dedicate it to my fake cousin, Dave Briscoe, in Cardiff. I think it's actually Barry he lives in, and that's in Wales. But something we share in common, other than a last name, and we are not related. I try to meet everybody named Briscoe on Facebook, though. It's kind of funny. As we both love Manic Street Preachers. And when this song came out, it's called Ocean Spray. It really had some significance to me, and I think it does to him as well. And if not, so be it. I'm dedicating this one to you, Dave. I'm Brick Briscoe. Thank you so much for listening to The Song Show. I'll see you next time, and hopefully in better voice.
1: Me, とっても美しいですね。とても美しい目をしてます。

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0: I'm Shankar Vedantam, and from NPR, this is Hidden Brain. I'm Shankar Vedantam, and from NPR, this is Hidden Brain. Each week, we delve into the unconscious patterns driving our behavior. Through science...
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0: Are you an emotionally intelligent person? 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
8: Live from NPR News in Washington, I'm Linda Kenyon. Hurricane Lala has been downgraded to a tropical storm after skirting Hawaii's Big Island without making landfall. The eye of the storm passed just south of the island, avoiding what could have been an historic direct hit. Hawaii Public Radio's Brian Dorman reports.
9: Blocked roads, fallen trees, and downed power lines. That's part of what many people in Hawaii are dealing with this weekend. A powerful storm system pushed very close to Hawaii Island on Saturday, with hurricane-force winds sweeping across much of the island. Tens of thousands of customers were without electricity as crews worked to restore power once winds slowed down. The National Hurricane Center reports more than a foot of rain fell across windward Maui and the Big Island on Saturday, and the storm continues to move west to the island of Oahu on Sunday. For NPR News, I'm Bill Dorman in Honolulu.
8: The Big Island is Hawaii's largest and has a population of more than 200,000. Rescuers are searching for survivors after a major earthquake hit eastern Indonesia. Christina Kukuya reports dozens of people have been confirmed dead, thousands displaced.
10: In a race against time, rescue crews are digging through the rubble of collapsed buildings and landslides on the Indonesian island of Flores in the hope of finding more survivors. Communication disruptions and power outages continue to hamper search efforts, and the full extent of the disaster is not yet known. Indonesia's National Search and Rescue Agency says more than 900 homes were destroyed and hundreds more damaged by the magnitude 7.7 earthquake that hit early on Saturday morning and the aftershocks that followed. The agency says some 5,000 people are being housed in temporary shelters. For NPR News, I'm Christina Kukula in Melbourne, Australia.
8: Residents fled in panic as tsunami warnings were issued and then later lifted. Moroccan security officials have arrested more than 100 people who were trying to enter Spain's North African enclave of Ceuta. Michael Koloki reports.
11: Moroccan police reportedly used tear gas Saturday to disperse groups of migrants gathered near the border with Ceuta, one of two autonomous Spanish cities in the north of the country. Earlier, Moroccan officials announced they had been monitoring online calls for a mass crossing into the Spanish territory, warning that those who participated could face prosecution. Spain recently announced it had beefed up security in Ceuta. Military personnel guarded the city's supermarkets while police patrolled the main streets. Officials say at least 72,000 migrants entered the city last month. Most have since voluntarily returned to Morocco. For NPR News, I'm Michael Koloki.
8: More than 90 people were killed last month as migrants attempted to cross into the Spanish territory. You're listening to NPR. Canadian and American trade negotiators have ramped up talks ahead of this week's tariff deadline set by the White House. As Dan Karpinchuk reports, positions appear to be hardening on key issues.
12: Ottawa's Minister of Canada-U.S. Trade, Dominic LeBlanc, and his chief negotiator remained in Washington over the weekend, signaling the intensity of the talks over the next few days. Sticking points remain: the ban by most provinces on American liquor products, Canada's dairy quota system, and Canadian counter-tariffs on U.S. autos. For its part, Canada wants to head off the additional 50% tariffs President Trump has threatened, which are to kick in on Wednesday. It also wants tariffs lowered or eliminated on steel and aluminum, autos, and forestry products. If the talks fail and tariffs are imposed, Canada says it will retaliate. U.S. Trade Representative Jamieson Greer says Washington will not tolerate any retaliatory measures. For NPR News, I'm Dan Karpinchuk in Toronto.
8: Dr. Anthony Fauci says he will not appear voluntarily before a second Senate committee after Republicans on the Homeland Security Committee voted along party lines to hold him in contempt of Congress. In a letter to Republican Senator Ron Johnson of Wisconsin, Fauci's attorney said any effort to compel him to appear again would, quote, impermissibly harass or degrade Dr. Fauci for political reasons. During the July hearing on his handling of the COVID-19 pandemic, Fauci invoked the Fifth Amendment against self-incrimination 100 times, prompting the contempt vote and setting up a referral to the Department of Justice. I'm Linda Kenyon, NPR News in Washington.
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0: From NPR, this is Hidden Brain. I'm Shankar Vedantam. In October 1967, the world's greatest chess minds gathered in Sousse, Tunisia, to face off at the Interzonal Tournament, the high-stakes gateway to the World Chess Championship. The early games were dominated by the American prodigy, Bobby Fischer. He was a 24-year-old grandmaster with an IQ rumored to be at the genius level of 180. He was the favorite to win it all. But despite his overwhelming lead, the tournament quickly spiraled into a masterclass in self-sabotage. Bobby Fischer issued a series of escalating demands regarding his playing schedule. When organizers refused to rearrange the event to suit him, he walked out, withdrawing from the tournament while in first place and throwing away years of work in a single fit of frustration. The walkout was a window into a profound emotional ineptness that lived right alongside Bobby Fischer's brilliance. Throughout his career, he operated in a state of constant relational friction, alienating the very coaches and friends who tried to support him. At his chess matches, he frequently violated the social norms of the game, arriving late and refusing to make eye contact with the player sitting across from him. Bobby Fischer possessed a mind that could see a dozen moves ahead on a chessboard, but he struggled with the basic moves of social and emotional life. This week on Hidden Brain, the logic of emotions and how feelings make us smarter. Think back to the last time you made a decision you regretted. Perhaps you felt blinded by rage or paralyzed by fear. In those moments, it feels like our emotions are obstacles to our success, a vestige of our primitive brains getting in the way of our rational minds. But research in recent decades into the world of emotions suggests that this idea is profoundly wrong. Emotions are central to our ability to understand, attend, and to prioritize. They aren't obstacles that block our path. They are food and fuel for the journey. Peter Salovey is a psychologist at Yale University. He studies how our emotions shape our decisions and our behavior. Peter Salovey, welcome to Hidden Brain.
7: 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I listen to your show regularly and have enjoyed seeing you live as well. And so it's a privilege to be a guest.
0: Peter, in addition to being a psychology professor at Yale, you've held several administrative posts at the university, including provost and dean. While you were dean, a prominent individual visited the campus. Can you paint me a picture of the moment you got to shake hands with the president?
7: Yes, we had invited President Clinton to visit campus, and if memory serves, he was going to give a a talk on campus at the time. And they lined all of us up, all the deans, in the boardroom, actually, of the university. We were around the perimeter, and President Clinton walked in. And he worked his way around the perimeter of the room, shaking hands with everyone. And when he got to me, I was quite nervous, actually. And he stuck out his hands and he said, I'm Bill Clinton. And I said, I'm Peter Salve. I'm the dean of Yale College. And he said, it's a pleasure to meet you, Peter. We actually already know each other.
18: So when he said that you had met earlier, had you actually met him earlier, Peter?
7: No, I had never met him, at least, not to my memory, but no, I had never met him. I had never met him. And so I was surprised when he said that. And of course, I was a little nervous, like, I forget that I had met Bill Clinton? How could that possibly be? So I'm a little self-conscious in my interaction at that point.
18: So something happened earlier that day that is pertinent to what Bill Clinton told you. Tell me what happened earlier that morning, Peter.
7: Yeah, so as I was coming onto campus, really to park near where this meet and greet was going to take place, I saw a spot. I pulled in quickly, and I didn't realize it, but I had pulled right in front of Bill Clinton's limo. And in fact, kind of cut it off. And a Secret Service agent, or some kind of security that was with him, jumped out of the car and said, hey, wait. And President Clinton rolled the window down and said, no, it's okay. That guy's the dean. And I realized he had been reviewing the people he was going to meet in his car, most likely, as a public figure might. And so when I was in the meet and greet line to meet him, he said to me, we already know each other. And I was so charmed by this. And more importantly, he could tell I was nervous. He could tell I was anxious meeting the president. And he told that story to sort of say, there's no need to be nervous, Mr. Dean. We're old friends. We had an interaction earlier today. It put me at ease. It was a wonderful example of President Clinton managing my emotions. He can see I'm nervous. No need to be nervous. We're old friends, he says. And in fact, the old friends is based on an embarrassing interaction, but that doesn't matter. I've seen photographs of the moment. He's looking me in the eye and giving me a firm handshake. And it's that when he's looking at me, he is seeing that I have a look of nervousness or fear or anxiety in my face. And it cues him to do something, which is tell this story about the interaction with him and his limo and the Secret Service. Because he knows it might put me at ease, or at least make us feel familiar and like old friends.
18: What Peter realized after the fact was that Bill Clinton had demonstrated an essential idea in Peter's own research. Some people are incredibly skilled at reading a room. In interactions with others, this gives them an edge. They can see around the corners of a conversation, soothe frictions, put people at ease. Some years after this incident, Peter became a president himself. He became president of Yale. He inherited a challenge that required the same skills of him that Bill Clinton had shown in that interaction.
7: We had a residential college named for John C. Calhoun. It's called Calhoun College. John C. Calhoun was a senator, was the vice president of the United States all before the Civil War, served as, I think, Secretary of State and Secretary of War as well. But what he was most well known for is his ardent defense of slavery. slavery not just as a, quote, way of life in the South, but to use his words, as a positive good. He believed, and he rooted it in white supremacy, he viewed it as the proper order of society.
18: And I imagine he must have gone to Yale himself if a building was named after him.
7: Yeah, he had been vice president of the United States. He was a Yale graduate. And when the building was built in about 1930, there was a debate about who to name it for. And there were two colleges being named that year. And they named one of the colleges after a minister. And so the other was to be named after the most prominent statesman who at the time would have been John C. Calhoun. So with that as history, over the years, many decades, there had been more and less protest about this name. Why do we name a college after the most ardent defender of slavery? And so I, in some ways tired of receiving petitions about this or watching protests, I said, let's have a conversation. And I gave my welcoming speech that fall. And I said, let's have the kind of conversations you should have on campus about whether we should continue to have a college named for John C. Calhoun. And I made the argument that good people, moral people, thoughtful people would likely find themselves on both sides of this issue. Some wanting change, some saying we don't need to honor John C. Calhoun, and others saying we may not agree with John C. Calhoun, but he's a public figure, a historic figure, and universities should not be in the business of effacing history.
18: So early on, as this controversy was brewing, you decided that the name should not be changed. Talk about the moment you actually announced this to the campus and what the reaction was, Peter.
7: Sure. While our students generally wanted the name to be changed, our alumni did not. And our faculty at that point were largely not interested in this particular issue. And I talked to many experts, the head of the NAACP, prominent African-American intellectuals who had lived in Calhoun College when they were Yale undergraduates, and many, many others. And all of them were profoundly ambivalent about the idea of effacing history. We should leave his name on there, many of them said, but confront him in other ways. And so in light of that, I had announced that we would maintain the name, but we would contextualize it. We would put up educational materials, plaques and the like, explaining who he was and what he believed and why we left his name on the college. Well, I think the next day after announcing that decision, there was a very loud protest on campus led by students. We had a town hall meeting at which I spoke, and now the faculty were quite energized by the issue. I think seeing how upset the students were, they were then calling for a different outcome.
18: I understand that during the town hall, there was a moment when students were showering you with fake cash to make the assertion that you cared more about, you know, donors and the alumni than the well-being of students. And that must have come as something of a shock to you.
7: That, of course, was a shock to me. You know, I was a very student-oriented president. I taught students introductory psychology for many, many, many years. And so I was not happy about that that kind of protest. Several months later, in the summer, a worker in Calhoun College, I believe he was a dining hall worker, noticed that the iconography, the symbolism, the windows, stained glass windows in Calhoun College reflected themes relevant to the name. They reflected the Old South, African Americans picking cotton. John C. Calhoun is kind of a statesman looking regal. And he, in a kind of emotional moment, he broke one of these stained glass windows. I believe it was the one of the African Americans picking cotton. And he said that as a black man, I couldn't stand looking at

0: I'm wondering, Peter, as you heard about all this protest and you saw how intense the feelings were, did you have a moment when you felt that you had in some ways misjudged the intensity, the depth of feelings that existed on campus about this issue?
1: Yes, and I think part of that was that times were changing. This was all happening in a dynamic environment. It was happening in real time. And I think when we began this conversation, sure, students wanted change. But many other people, quite reasonably, made the argument that effacing history was not appropriate. I think views shifted over the course of that year. And in the course of grappling with my own feelings about that, I met with an African-American student who grew up in South Carolina. In fact, she grew up, I believe, in a home just off of Calhoun Street in Charleston. This student said to me something very interesting. She said, "I've known the name of Calhoun all my life. I know who he is. I can handle being in a space named for John C. Calhoun, such as Calhoun College. But I don't want to live in a shrine to slavery." And I said, "That's a powerful metaphor. What do you mean by that?" She goes, "Look at the stained glass windows. Look at the reliefs carved into the stone walls. Look at the artifacts from plantations in the South that are in the collection of this college. Look at the name that is on our t-shirts when we go out and play intramural sports. This has become a shrine to slavery." And I swallowed hard. And I had a moment of emotional understanding and deep empathy that the debate really wasn't entirely about, do you honor figures from the past, even if we completely disavow their viewpoints now, or whether you efface history, or whether times change and who we honor should change. I suddenly got focused on how people feel. Thinking about that student living in a shrine to slavery, thinking about our worker so moved to an act of vandalism that he risked his job, he risked criminal prosecution. It was a shift in my thinking. And it was really a processing of those emotions, triggered by my interaction with the student primarily, that created a moment of clarity for me and suggested that we needed to consider an alternative path.
0: What did you end up doing?
1: We ended up changing the name. The name of that college is Grace Hopper College, named after an early computer scientist, I think before the field had even been invented, and a Navy admiral. But we honored her service and being one of the early founders of the field. She had gotten her PhD in mathematics at Yale. But it was really this moment of insight created by the arousal of empathy following an emotional conversation with a student that set me anyway on a different course in my thinking.
0: One of the most consequential challenges we face in daily life is to read what is happening in the emotional lives of other people. When we come back, how the ability to read the emotional undercurrents in a room can transform our lives. 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I'm Shankar Vedantam. This is NPR.
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4: 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And from the estate of Joan V. Kroc, whose bequest serves as an enduring investment in the future of public radio and seeks to help NPR produce programming that meets the highest standards of public service in journalism and cultural expression.
0: This is Hidden Brain. I'm Shankar Vedantam. Schools and universities often test students on their knowledge of complex material. In the workplace, employees are promoted because of their expertise and problem-solving skills. We've all heard of geniuses who produce great works of literature or magnificent musical compositions. But dig a layer deeper, and you find that some of the smartest people are not very smart when it comes to gauging the emotional temperature of a situation. When they meet someone new, they find it hard to tell friend from foe. They are unaware of the emotional undercurrent swirling around them, and they often behave like bulls in china shops. Peter Salovey is a psychologist at Yale University. He studies how our emotions shape our decisions and our behavior. Peter, your research tackles a long-standing belief of Western culture that thinking and feeling are opposing forces in the mind. Talk a moment about the long history of that idea.
1: Yes, whether you're looking at, you know, Stoic philosophers or many religious traditions and the like, the idea is that we shouldn't be ruled by our passions. You know, rule your feelings or your feelings will rule you is kind of the idea. That on the one hand, we have thought and reason, and on the other, we have emotions, passions. The belief was somehow that our emotions were vestigial, meaning, yes, they're part of our animal heritage, just like our wisdom teeth, just like our appendices, but we don't really need them anymore. We are a thinking species.
0: Peter and a colleague, Jack Mayer, noticed there were all kinds of situations where people are asked to read the emotional temperature of a situation. Some people are better at doing this than others. Wasn't this a kind of intelligence too, they wondered? Together, they came up with a formulation for the skill they were talking about. They called it emotional intelligence. The idea came to them in the oddest of places, not a lab, but as the two were painting Peter's living room.
1: Yeah, that is what happened. And we're painting the living room, we're talking about emotions, we're talking about intelligence. We both had done research on the impact of mood and emotion on memory, on judgment, on decision-making. And we're just chatting as we painted. Jack was very nice to help me paint my living room. We had only been friends a year or two at that point. And talked about this idea of emotional intelligence. My original idea was let's develop a framework for organizing all of these abilities having to do with the emotions and their effect on thinking and behavior. Jack came out of a more traditional intelligence laboratory, but had now turned his attention to mood and emotion. And he was wondering whether you could measure any of this. Mm. And so we came together in that way. Yes, and it was while painting my house.
0: Peter and his colleagues have found ways to measure emotional intelligence. Instead of asking people about their emotional skills, people turn out to be poor judges of their own emotional intelligence, the researchers came up with a series of tests. How good were people at reading the expressions of others? How well did they understand what was happening in their own emotional lives? How skillful were they at regulating their emotions? They came up with a measure, very much like an IQ test. It came to be called the Mayer-Salovey-Caruso scale, or MESCIT for short.
1: We did a study in which you came to the lab as a participant in research and had to interact with a stranger. And then the stranger would rate how well did you listen to him? How connected were you trying to be with him? How empathic did you seem? And for our participants who scored well on the MESCIT, the stranger rated them more highly. But also, we could show videos of that interaction to others who had no idea, of course, what the experiment really was about. And they rated the person as more sociable, better able to make friends, and the like, if they had higher scores. We could also do just correlational studies. How many friends do you have? It's predicted by the MESCIT, by our emotional intelligence measure. Do you engage in pro-social behaviors with friends? Are you more likely to help, to share? Or are you more likely to get into arguments and fights? All of it predicted by emotional intelligence. So I'm sure everyone listening knows of someone who everyone wants to be their friend because they listen well, they empathize, they reflect feelings, they seem to be able to pick up on something about you that many others don't. And they seem to be able to kind of walk a mile in your shoes. And not surprisingly, they are the kinds of individuals who you would love to have as a friend.
0: You've also looked at how emotional intelligence makes a difference in other realms of life. Young people who are more emotionally intelligent tend to be less likely to engage in risky behaviors. Why do you think this might be the case, Peter?
1: Yeah, that's right. We've shown correlations between MESCIT scores and the likelihood of using drugs or alcohol, particularly in adolescence. Higher scores on the MESCIT predict less likelihood of drug or alcohol use, less likelihood of delinquent behavior. I think some of it is, you know, if you're more in touch with your own emotions, you don't need, what would I say, illicit substances to help you regulate them. You're less likely to need to self-medicate. Similarly, if you're better able to empathize, better able to understand the emotions of another person, you're less likely to have conflict with them, less likely to think the way to settle differences is through fighting. Maybe most importantly, you're more likely as a kid to stay in school because you like school and you like learning better. So I think it's all of a piece, right? You're happier in the school environment, more likely to make friends, less likely to become frustrated, drop out, more likely to not self-medicate with drugs or alcohol when you get older. It's all of a piece.
0: And this is not just when you are looking at the behavior of students and young people. You find emotional intelligence plays a role in our work lives.
1: For sure. One small study we did was at an insurance company where we measured traditional intelligence, we measured personality, and we also gave them MESCIT, our measure of emotional intelligence. And what we predicted a time later were the performance reviews you received from your boss and whether you were likely to get a promotion and how big a raise that you received at work. But the emotional intelligence test that we used, the MESCIT, was a good predictor of those kinds of workplace outcomes. people who are better able to regulate their own emotions, we're at a huge advantage in the workplace.
0: You've written and talked quite a bit about what an emotionally intelligent manager looks like, Peter. What are the qualities of individuals in the workplace, and what are they able to do in their interactions with others?
1: So the emotionally intelligent manager, they recognize what might be going on in a situation beyond what people are simply saying. They recognize that somebody might be saying one thing but feeling another, and that needs to be explored in depth. But I can tell you a story. In early days, David Caruso and I were doing some training at a large investment bank. And this was before the Great Recession. And this was a bank that was quite affected by the Great Recession. And these were essentially vice presidents and senior vice presidents engaged in banking, engaged in trading, engaged in providing investment advice and the like. And only 10% of them or so were going to be promoted to their ultimate goal, which was to become a managing director, which is where much more serious compensation is received. And so we would ask at the beginning of our conversations, at the beginning of our sessions, how many of you feel that you are above average in IQ? And every hand would go up. Then we'd say, how many of you feel that you have strong analytic or mathematical or economics skills for your jobs? And every hand would go up. We'd look at them and say, I don't understand. You all are above average in IQ. You all feel you have the analytic and economic and mathematical skills to do your job. And yet, 90% of you are not going to get to be managing directors. What is that all about? And they would say, well, I guess some people are better able at inspiring others. Some people are better able to manage their own emotions. Some people are better able to manage a group's emotions. Some people are more charismatic. And they'd start to generate what it meant to be an emotionally intelligent person in that context, and recognizing that was the differentiator, not the analytic skills. Everybody was smart.
0: I understand, Peter, that some research has also employed brain scanning to study the brain activity of people as they solve emotion-related problems.
1: In the study that you're referring to, we asked people to solve problems that were social in nature, problems about conflict with others and the like. And maybe the most important aspect of that work is it has seriously challenged the idea that cognition and emotion are separate. You can see in fMRI scans that the parts of the brain thought to be involved in emotion and the parts of the brain thought to be involved in thinking, in decision-making, in problem-solving, in creativity, are closely connected, that there's dense and multiple connections among them, and that when you activate what we would think of as a strictly cognitive activity, you're also activating the emotion side of things. You also can study people with different kinds of brain damage, people who've had strokes, for example. And if those strokes affect the emotional parts of the brain, they also have an impact on their thinking.
0: Emotions provide us with useful information, crucial data points that we can use to inform our responses and our decisions. Yet people vary widely in their ability to identify, understand, and manage emotional signals. Is this capacity innate and fixed, or an ability we can cultivate? When we come back, how to sharpen our emotional intelligence. 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I'm Shankar Vedantam. 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
1: This is Hidden Brain. I'm Shankar Vedantam. Have you had times in your life when you, or someone you know, handled a situation with exquisite emotional intelligence? 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If you have a personal story you'd be willing to share with the Hidden Brain audience, please find a very quiet room and record a voice memo on your phone. 2 or 3 minutes is plenty. 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Peter Salovey is a psychologist at Yale University. He studies how our emotions shape our decisions and our behavior. I'm wondering, Peter, overall, do you feel like the popularization of emotional intelligence was a good thing? Has it directed the public's attention to the fact that there are skills and capacities that matter beyond cognitive forms of intelligence?
2: Yes, I do. And I think one of the reasons why it's been so popular is it does have an optimistic tone to it. Here is a set of skills that we can learn that will help us thrive in society. I feel pride when somebody asks me about emotional intelligence because they've seen something in the popular literature, in a journal or in the media, or read a book by a more popular writer. It creates challenges for us because people think they know what it is before they might really know what it is. And I've had people say to me, and it's humorous, is, no, you're wrong about that. That's not what it is, when in fact, you know, we wrote about it. We developed it because, you know, ideas get distorted. But I feel very, very strongly that the popularization of it is an important thing.
1: We've also come to think of emotional intelligence as potentially something that can be changed very easily, Peter, perhaps by reading a magazine article and applying a few tips. And in some ways, I think that underestimates the challenge involved in becoming more emotionally intelligent. Yes, it's possible to do, but that doesn't mean it's easy to do.
2: That's right. I think like any skill, you know, you can't pick up a musical instrument and just play it. You can't hit a fastball pitched at you the first time you swing the bat. You do have to practice. And I think emotional intelligence, the skills involved in emotional intelligence, is very much like that. The good news is you can learn these skills.
1: Peter, researchers have developed a program intended to help people increase their emotional intelligence. It's called RULER. I understand this is an acronym. What does it stand for?
2: So RULER is an acronym developed by Mark Brackett, who's a professor here at Yale in the Child Study Center, happened to have been my postdoc and my collaborator Jack Mayer's graduate student years and years ago. And RULER is an acronym for the skills that he and his colleagues teach kids from kindergarten through high school to become more emotional, intelligent human beings. The first R is recognizing emotion, the ability to know what you're feeling, know what another person is feeling, to recognize emotions through nonverbal cues or verbal ones. The U is understanding emotion. What does this emotion mean? How does it transition in time? How does it progress? How do small emotions like irritation turn into big ones like rage? How does it affect our thinking and our behavior? What does it motivate us to do? The L is labeling emotions. Can I use words to describe this emotion to others? Can I reflect someone's feeling back to them using words? Can I identify where emotion words might fit into an emotion space defined by pleasant and unpleasant dimension and an active versus calm dimension? Most emotions and feeling states can be mapped onto those dimensions. The E is a

0: expressing emotion. What am I showing on my face when I express an emotion? How do I modulate those expressions when I am in different settings, at work versus at home, at a funeral versus at a party? Am I aware of cultural differences in the way emotions are expressed? It's another part of all of this. Do I understand that in certain cultures, weeping openly is perfectly acceptable, and in others, a more stoic attitude is expected, or that expressing great joy at one's accomplishment might be perfectly acceptable in America, but a little embarrassing in a place like Japan. The final R is regulating emotion. And this is the area of emotional intelligence that has received the most research attention. A wonderful researcher named James Gross, for example, at Stanford University, who is studying the way in which we manage our emotions, primarily through cognition, for decades and decades. And regulating our emotion, we need to remember we're regulating our emotion, but we also want to regulate the emotions of others sometimes. Why might I want to cheer myself up? Well, perhaps because I'm going to do something creative. Why might I want to calm myself down, actually feel less happy? Well, because I might have a task in front of me where I need to be vigilant and careful and slow. For example, proofreading a manuscript. What about others? When I give a talk, why might I want to tell a joke at the beginning of that talk? To manage other people's, regulate other people's emotions before they have to listen to me. So ruler is recognizing, understanding, labeling, expressing, and regulating. And it forms five kinds of skills that you might want to teach to school children as they learn about their emotions. And it more or less maps onto the four domains that the Mesquite, which is our ability-based emotion test, measures. We organize them slightly differently than RULER, but you can see the overlap very clearly.
1: I understand that when people ask you how they might improve their own emotional intelligence, you have a couple of practical suggestions for them, and one sounds like advice from an English teacher, which is to read good literature. Why would reading help us increase our emotional intelligence, Peter?
0: Well, it is an interesting question, because one of the things we know is that your emotional intelligence can be improved. It's one of the reasons people love the concept of emotional intelligence is because, unlike IQ, which is kind of difficult to change very much after you're a teenager, you can improve your emotional intelligence over the course of your lifetime. Merely aging and gaining life experience typically improves your emotional intelligence. Kind of amazing that way. Now, the difference in terms of how we would go about improving our intelligence, our emotional intelligence, concerns whether we're talking about kids or adults. For kids, teaching these skills directly in the classroom as part of a social emotional learning program is probably a pretty effective and efficient way to learn these skills. It's a little more difficult as adults to take a class in emotional intelligence. And so we have to look for other ways to do it. I believe, I don't have a lot of data on which to base this, but I believe that's where the arts can really help us. So imagine that when we're reading great literature and trying to understand the motives of characters and why someone is behaving as they are, why they might behave in ways that look conflicted, all of that helps us develop a more sophisticated understanding of emotions, a greater ability to recognize emotions and label them, and maybe even manage them. I think having experiences where you're looking at visual art, looking at, let's say, at paintings in an art museum, and reacting to them emotionally might help. In Santander, Spain, there is an entire museum organized, art museum, organized around the idea of emotions and creativity, using the art museum experience to practice your emotions. I think listening to music is a great way to practice feeling emotions that you might not feel that often in the outside world. I particularly like theater. And when I was in high school, I was an actor. And I often think theater is a wonderful way, because you're watching behavior, to gain a deeper understanding of what it means to feel an emotion and how it's connected to thinking and behavior. You know, in method acting, one of the techniques you might use to create an emotion is actually to enact the behaviors associated with that emotion. And then that emotion might follow. Act as if crying, and crying might follow. Well, having those kind of experiences, either as an observer or actually being on stage yourself, might help you learn, develop a more sophisticated understanding of how our emotions work and how they're connected to behavior and cognition.
1: You know, I'm thinking about the times when we go to a gym and we start working with, you know, different equipment, and all of a sudden you realize that you had muscles that you didn't know that you had, because your body starts to ache and pain in different places. And in some ways, what you're talking about emotions is actually not that different, that in some ways, the more we exercise our emotional repertoire, the more we discover that we have emotional recesses almost that we haven't really explored, that are worth exploring and strengthening.
0: I think that's exactly right, Shankar. And the more you do it, the better you develop these skills, so that empathizing becomes natural, so that recognizing emotions in someone who is saying something different than they're feeling becomes more second nature, so that you develop over time muscles that allow you to take advantage of the data that is inherent in our emotional system. And it becomes, I don't want to sound too woo-woo here, but it becomes kind of like a sixth sense. Yes, we see and we hear and we taste and we smell and we touch, but we also feel our emotions. And maybe there's some data there that is being conveyed to us that we should pay attention to. Why is it that I'm thinking about, let's say purchasing a product, but I get a feeling in the pit of my stomach that's a little queasy? Shouldn't I stop and think about why that product made me feel that way? Why is it that I might find myself attracted to another person, and that's accompanied with joy, versus it's accompanied by a little bit of worry? What does that tell me? What does that tell me? And so for the most part, people go through life ignoring all of that. And what I'm suggesting is, these are data. And when you ask a friend, let's say, or a spouse or family member to role play something with you, tomorrow I'm going to go ask my boss for a raise. When you role play it, you learn how expressing certain words creates certain feelings in you. You learn when your feelings are maybe going to push you in directions you don't want to go. And you can practice modulating those feelings. You can practice regulating them. You can practice taking a deep breath, pausing, giving yourself a minute to calm down, and then continuing on. Our whole conception of emotional intelligence is that these are skills. You use the metaphor muscle. You can think of these as skills, just like an athletic skill, where, you know, when you develop those muscles and you take thousands and thousands of foul shots from the basketball foul line, you get better at them. The same is true when you role play emotionally evocative situations. What can I learn from watching the way my body responds, my thoughts change, and my feelings are expressed and have an impact on others?

0: Peter Salovey is a psychologist at Yale University. Along with Jack Mayer, he helped coin the concept of emotional intelligence. 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

0: 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Special thanks today to Simon Lindstedt. Tara Boyle is our executive producer. I'm Hidden Brain's executive editor. I'm Shankar Vedantam. 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
3: From WBEZ Chicago, it's This American Life. I'm Tobin Lowe, sitting in for Ira Glass. The story of Sarah and Ethan's relationship starts with heartbreak. She had just gotten out of a 12-year relationship. He was separated after 13 years of marriage. Neither of them were particularly interested in jumping into something new too fast. But their mutual friends thought, hey, they have that in common. They're both in their 40s, both a little wobbly from their last relationships. They should date. Here's Ethan.
4: I think they saw us both as like people who didn't know what they were doing and thought maybe these two can figure it out together.
3: That's both like sweet and maybe a little insulting.
4: Yeah. I'm going to take it as sweet.
3: They hit it off. Kept seeing each other, doing datey stuff, dinners, museums, walks in the park. And as weeks and then months went by, they advanced to the stage of hanging out with no particular plans. At one point, a kind of big thing happened. A friend of Sarah's died. Ethan knew how hard she was taking it, so he asked her, "You want to go to a ball game? Take your mind off things?" And it felt nice to let him take care of her in that way. It's now been 10 months. So you're in contact pretty much every day. You see each other regularly. You're not seeing anybody else. Is he your boyfriend then?
5: No.
3: Obviously, this is Sarah. What do you refer to him as?
5: I guess I use his name.
3: Okay.
5: And I will often say, he's the person I'm sort of seeing.
3: The sort of feels crucial there.
5: Or kind of.
3: Uh-huh.
5: Or I guess I'm. There's always a bit of a qualifier.
4: Gosh. I think both of us have sort of avoided using the boyfriend-girlfriend terms.
3: In fact, a couple weeks ago, they had a conversation about whether it was time to have the "what are we" conversation. And they decided to put it off. Ethan and Sarah are your classic example of let's not put a label on it. You know couples like this. And I understand that people do this, but I'm always a little like, why are you doing this dance? Like, if it looks like a boyfriend duck and it quacks like a boyfriend duck, it's just a boyfriend duck, right?
5: Some of my friends will refer to him as my boyfriend, but...
3: You're making a face.
5: Not very comfortable with it.
3: Well, hey, why do you think that is? What does it bring up for you? What is the feeling?
5: It feels like if we put a label on it, gosh, we're going into the tunnel again. Like, it feels like it could last a long time, and that's a little scary. And if I'm someone's girlfriend, I want to be prioritized in a certain way, and I'm going to be reciprocal in that, is not something that I'm comfortable with right now.
3: There are other considerations they're thinking about, like Ethan's daughter, who is 10, and still doesn't really know about Sarah. He's thought a lot about what putting a label on this thing with Sarah would trigger.
4: If Dad had a girlfriend, I think that that would feel very significant to her. Yeah, I think that that would, I think it would feel like a big deal to a 10-year-old.
3: When I was hearing this described to me at first, I was like, to be honest, I was like, oh, this sounds very like teenagery, immature, like we don't want to call it anything. And now the more that I've talked to you, it's like, oh, it's a very mature and sort of being honest with yourself about what you want and what comes with putting a label on it.
5: Oh, yeah, absolutely. Because there's expectations, and having no expectations is so much nicer right now.
3: I get what she's saying. Labels, they're powerful. They can distill you down to a single word, can get stuck on you without your permission. I still think about the day when my dad introduced me as his husky boy. I thought about that label for years. Today on our show, we have a story of a woman who spent more than a decade trying to get a particular label put on her. And we see what happens when a label that's holding someone's life together gets peeled away. And also, today, I have the all-powerful label of host, so I am commanding you to stay with us.

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3: Were you a nosy kid?
4: Are you kidding me? 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Questions for everybody.
3: Somebody who liked to ask questions all the time?
4: 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Annoyingly so, I think some people would say. 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
3: think,
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3: I think a lot of us were. 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
5: It's This American Life, Act One, Last Shift. The label being assigned in this first story is temporary. It's a label that can feel meaningful and definitive. You know the thing will end, whatever it is. But temporary is also a flexible term. Your life on Earth is temporary, but it can go on for 100 years. The temporary label plays an important role in the U.S. immigration system for something called temporary protected status, TPS. TPS is a status given to a country all at once. It allows eligible people from that country to live and legally work in the U.S. if their home country has become unsafe or unstable, for instance, because of war or disaster. And if war or disaster goes on, TPS can be extended. For some countries, it's been extended for more than 25 years. Wars can last a long time. A 30-second earthquake can cause damage that takes years to recover from. Last week, the Trump administration succeeded in ending TPS for people from Haiti. A judge removed the last roadblock. It affected a huge number of people, more than 300,000 Haitians. Many have been here in jobs and lives far longer than anyone would consider temporary. So, 300,000 people were facing an end all at once. Hannah Jaffe Walt spent time last week with one of them at her job, a woman named Marie. And no one, including Marie, knew which day would be her very last on the job. Here's Hannah.
6: I had heard about Marie before I showed up at the nursing home in Boston. Her boss told me he was losing his best CNA, the pride of the building, he said. A CNA is a certified nursing assistant. Families love Marie, he told me. When I walked in, the senior nurse leader, Florinette, walked me up to the second floor, pointing out details and people along the way. And she pointed to a room and said, the woman staying in this room refused to be moved from her chair to the bed by anyone but Marie.
7: If Marie is not here, we have to make sure that we go and tell her why Marie is not here.
6: Why did you?
7: Because she's used to Marie. She's used to her, and Marie treats her with respect. So she really is an exemplary CNA. I've worked with many CNAs. I know everyone. This is Marie.
6: Oh, hello.
8: How you doing?
6: I've heard so much about you.
8: Oh, really?
7: Well, this is
6: oh,
7: another
6: Marie. Okay.
7: Yes.
6: Oh,
7: this is another Marie.
6: Got it. Apparently, there are a lot of Maries in this building. Marie Gillette, Marie Claire, Marie France. I ask Florinette, how much of the staff here is Haitian? And she says, oh, we all are, except for, and she scans the floor, her.
7: She's not Haitian. But I think I see 3 CNAs already, and all 3 of them are Haitian.
6: And then a small woman in glasses, gold hoops, ponytail, and pink scrubs walks purposefully down the hall toward us.
7: Hannah, here is your Marie.
8: Nice to meet you.
6: So nice to meet you. Yeah. I've heard so much about you already before even meeting you.
8: Okay. Okay. I'm here a long time.
6: How long have you been here?
8: 12 years.
6: Do you know that you have a reputation here as being one of the best?
8: Yes, I know.
6: But Marie is not particularly interested in talking about this or dwelling on her talents. Marie's not a dweller. For a person who's a star, she's the opposite of flashy. She's focused, quiet, exceedingly polite, but I'm asking questions and I can tell she's distracted. glancing at the rooms behind me where her residents are.
8: I have somebody in the bathroom for now. I cannot stay
6: okay,
8: for
6: so
8: too
6: I'll set
8: long.
6: Up. Okay.
8: Okay, thank you.
6: Thanks.
8: Thank you for coming.
6: Oh, I'm so glad to be here. From there, Marie is in motion, and she invites me to follow her from one resident to the next.
8: I'm coming.
6: In and out of bathrooms and linen closets, between bedsides, humming evangelical hymns to herself as she changes sheets. And cleans up messes. I thought we were going to talk about this huge change that was about to happen in Marie's life, about what is likely her last week on this job. But actually, it seems like I'm going to watch her do her last week on the job. And the other nurses and CNAs are watching me and my microphone and asking each other, what's she doing? She's following Marie? Why? Because she's good at her job? And then they want to talk and add on, saying, I can also tell you how good Marie is at her job.
7: She never say no. She always be there for everybody.
9: She's just really special. She knows all their little quirks and, you know, she'll be training someone and say, you know, they like a sock on their left foot but not on their right. And, you know, she remembers all those things that you don't have to remember to do your job. She's great. So.
6: And do you know what's happening with Marie this week, at the end of this week?
9: I do not know. Okay, yeah.
6: I get out of the conversation awkwardly and have a couple more moments just like this where I gather, bit by bit, that nobody here knows the major thing that is happening in Marie's life. Marie has invited me here knowing I'm doing a story about people on TPS, about her job ending. But the people she works with don't know her job is ending or that she's on TPS. Even though most people who work here are Haitian, some of them are on TPS, like Marie is, but most aren't. A woman on staff named Nancy told me, we give each other privacy.
10: We don't ask questions directly because we don't know who have it, who doesn't have it, and things like that, you know?
6: Yeah.
10: So we just stay, talks as a group.
6: Nancy said the day that the Supreme Court allowed the Trump administration to end TPS for Haitians, the staff got together at the end of the day and talked about how sad it was that TPS was ending, how scared people were. She said Marie in particular was very sympathetic in those conversations toward our other coworkers who have TPS. But Nancy clearly did not know Marie is one of those coworkers.
10: You know, and she was feeling for everybody else. Everybody was talking about it.
6: Mm-hmm.
10: Especially Marie, because she's very caring like that for everybody.
6: How's it going?
8: Good.
6: Yeah? I catch Marie coming out of a room and pull her aside for a minute. And your coworkers have been asking what I'm doing. And I've been saying I'm following you. Mm-hmm. And nobody seems to know about TPS and that stuff. Do you want me not? I have not said anything.
8: No.
6: You haven't talked to people here about it?
8: No, I don't want to talk to them about it.
6: Okay. Can I ask why?
8: I just don't want to.
6: Yeah. Okay.
8: If something happens, I cannot come, I will tell them. But for now, no.
6: Yeah. If something happens, you would tell them on that day. Is that what you mean?
8: Yeah.
6: Okay.
8: I'm not gonna, after 12 years, I'm not gonna just disappear. No, I will tell them. But for now, no, I don't tell them anything. They don't know anything about me.
6: I learned, the more I talked to more people, that this silence is common. There are so many people on TPS moving through their workdays in restaurants, airports, schools, quietly knowing it could end at any moment and not telling anyone. Over 300,000 Haitians on TPS. That is so many people. As immigration statuses go, temporary protective status strikes me as a very strange one. It's not an employment visa where there can be a path to a more permanent status like a green card. TPS offers no path. It leads nowhere. You can have it for years. You can have it for decades. It can be terminated at any time. The executive branch has discretion to offer TPS and discretion to take it away. With other immigration statuses, there's a process. There are steps to take and a system for appeals. TPS is more like a gift from the king, just a thumbs up, thumbs down kind of system. Haiti is arguably more dangerous than it was in 2011 when Marie was granted TPS. But President Obama was into TPS for Haitians back then, and President Trump today is not. So it's like a vibes-based immigration status. When I asked Marie how she was thinking about TPS, she'd just shrug. What's there to say? What can I do? She told me in Creole through an interpreter. I understand the danger that's hanging, but there's nothing else I can do. She doesn't have a lot more to say about that. And maybe there just isn't a lot more to say. So how was this going to go, the actual end? For weeks, it was unclear when exactly the TPS termination for Haitians would go into effect, like what day. And employers were constantly refreshing government websites and checking the news to try to figure out when to tell their employees they couldn't come back. And how should they do it? Marie's boss, Colin, told me he was trying to figure out what was the least disruptive, least public way to do this that would protect his employees' privacy. Should he just take them off the schedule, put them on PTO and tell everyone they're on vacation and then they just won't come back? Should he do that now? Should he wait? The deadlines kept changing. TPS was ending on Friday. Then it seemed like maybe it was Monday. But at the end of the day on Monday, I called him and it seemed like maybe it wasn't Monday.
11: I have no idea. I have no idea what's going on right now. I've heard nothing. It feels like, yeah, today is the date, but I'm not getting anything from, you know, a government source or that says absolutely it's the date.
6: Is there someone to reach out to?
11: I can't answer that question without being sarcastic. I mean, I don't know that there is somebody.
6: Tuesday, I walked into the nursing home at 2:45. I saw Colin on my way into the building, sitting at his desk on the first floor by the entrance, buttoned down, large beard. He's 40 years old. I tell Colin I talked to Marie and said I'd be here today for the start of her shift at 3. And he said,
12: I did meet with HR today, and we have made a company-wide decision that at this point we are going to take anyone affected by TPS off the schedule. The lack of guidance, we feel like we have to remove them from the schedule.
6: Wow, okay. So is she working today?
12: She's working today. She's working today.
6: Does she know that?
12: I have not talked to her yet, no. I'm waiting for Marie to come in. I'll let her get settled, then I'll have a conversation with her probably around 4 or 5 o'clock.
6: How come you wouldn't just tell her when she gets here?
12: I don't think it's right to kind of grab somebody walking through the door. Hey, you're walking through the door. I want to let her settle and kind of have her normal routine, and then I'll kind of sit down and have a conversation with her when we both have time and space to do it. But I do want to have a face-to-face conversation.
6: Meanwhile, Marie is already here. She's upstairs. She came in through a different door. Mm-hmm. Her coworkers are greeting her as she sets up.
13: Hi, beauty. How are you?
14: I'm okay, baby.
6: She's in lavender scrubs and a gold and silver head wrap, arranging her cart for her shift. Marie doesn't just grab one of the pre-stocked carts.
14: I like to fix my car. I have to fix it.
6: You have to do it yourself?
14: Yeah. I know. I put towels, pad, sheet, gown, pillowcase, face cloth.
6: All of a sudden, everything Marie is doing becomes the last time she will do it. Counting the blankets and stacking them neatly on the middle shelf. Fitted sheets, diapers, and cream go on the top shelf. Pushing her cart to room 101 as the morning shift heads out.
14: Okay.
13: Bye, Albert.
14: Yeah.
13: Bye, Mom.
14: Hi, stay at home, Mom. Drive safe home.
13: Thank you.
6: Checking on each resident.
15: Hi, Marie.
14: Hi, how are you?
15: I didn't see you yesterday.
14: It was my day off.
15: Oh.
14: Yeah.
15: I like your silver.
14: Thank you.
15: Pretty. You got to watch out the sun.
14: Yeah.
15: Put the sunglasses on.
14: Yeah.
6: Next door, room 100, is full of visitors. Marie maneuvers quietly around the family, arranging sheets, wiping surfaces, filling water cups. This job is a series of endless small gestures. It's delicate, it's close, difficult work. Marie is both productive and invisible. She preps a bath and then gently guides the family on how they can be helpful as she washes and changes their 94-year-old mother.
14: No, not that.
16: Okay.
14: Gorgeous. Mama.
16: Mama, tranquila.
14: Mama, we're just helping you, okay?
6: Marie is on her way out of room 100, arms full of dirty linens, when Colin enters the hallway to her unit. He walks toward her.
17: Hey, Marie.
14: Yeah, how are you? Good.
6: But then keeps going. He walks right by her. It looks like he made a last-minute calculation that this is not the time. Marie rolls a cart of soiled linens to the next room, pulls up next to a coworker and whispers to her, asks her where another CNA is today. Marie says, did she call out? The coworker says, yes. I think it's about the TPS thing. They closed it. Marie says, that's what I heard. Then a call button lights up. She heads toward it, back down the hall.
14: You okay? You need to be changed? Okay.
6: Then she's on her way out of that room, and I interrupt. And I ask, have you checked in with Colin?
14: She told me anything happened, okay, you will call me. He saw me when he came here earlier. Uh-huh. But we did not talk.
6: Okay. Mm-hmm. And you haven't asked him anything?
14: No. I don't want to embarrass him.
6: Why would it be embarrassing for him?
14: Because he doesn't like me to leave.
6: He doesn't want you to leave.
14: Yeah.
6: Yeah.
14: He's not happy to see me leave.
6: Okay.
14: Mm-hmm. I'm not gonna ask him anything.
6: Next to us, a man in the hallway with bright yellow socks has been using his long legs to drag his wheelchair back and forth, saying, I don't know. And a nurse leans close to Marie and says, could you help my friend with the catheter?
14: For the catheter?
18: Yeah.
14: Come.
6: Colin comes by again, glances in the rooms, but Marie's in the bathroom.
14: Oh, pull the pants down.
6: She empties the catheter. As this is happening, Colin does a lap. Marie pushes the man back into the hallway and Colin spots her coming out of the room. But the man with the yellow socks is agitated and pointing at his pants. He wants Marie to change his pants, too.
14: You want two another pants? Come.
6: So they're back into the room.
14: Okay, stand up, Papa. Take your time. No, don't slide.
6: Colin disappears back downstairs. How do you end a 12-year career without interrupting, without disruption, without anyone noticing? Colin is looking for an opening to do this quietly, but there is not one. This is a person who is busy and needed. CNAs are hard to find and hard to keep all over the country. The average time people stay in these jobs is 2 years. And here's Marie. Her boss doesn't want her to leave, and she doesn't want to leave. He doesn't want to embarrass her, and she doesn't want to embarrass him. This is not the version of removing people that we've seen so much of in the last year and a half. It's not people grabbed in public, pulled out of cars in dramatic, sometimes violent videos. This is a silent play being performed in workplaces across the country, the quietest ending everyone involved can possibly pull off. By 5:30 p.m., when the dinner trays arrive, Marie is moving between residents, arranging bedside tables, delivering food trays. A visitor tells her, "We're going to head out now. My grandma's alone. Keep an eye."
14: "You're leaving?"
16: "Yeah."
14: "Is that where we're?" "Yeah.
16: She'll be there by herself."
14: "Okay.
16: All right, thank you."
14: "Okay, no problem.
16: Bye.
14: I will take care."
16: "Okay.
14: Okay, bye."
6: Marie reassures her, then spots a man who's come to have dinner with his wife. Okay. Marie finds a folding chair, places it behind him without saying anything, and keeps walking. Meanwhile, Colin is on the second floor now, and he's not leaving. I can hear him faintly somewhere on the other side of the nurse's station, talking to some guy about printers, I think. At 6 p.m., Colin just walks straight to Marie's unit and scans the area. He sees her carrying empty dinner trays. He says quietly, "Hey, Marie, you got a minute?" "Sure," she says. She places the trays down and follows him down the hall. They go into a room with an interpreter. It takes 7 minutes. Colin doesn't want me to record, and when Marie comes out, I don't turn the recorder back on. She says to me, "Well, they're taking me off the schedule for now until he has more information. This is maybe the end." I tell her I'm sorry. She says, "They said I can go home now or finish my shift. It's up to me. I have the choice." And then Marie does something I have not yet seen her do. She talks about how good she is at this job. She says, "When I started here in 2014, my salary was very low. Every year, they saw the way I'm working and the work I've done, and every year they gave me more. Right now, I won't tell you how much I make, but it's double where I started." I tell her, "I'm sure you deserve it." She gets choked up and says, "Thank you." Then she says she's decided to finish her shift and she should get back to it. She stands up and walks back down the hall.
5: 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Coming up, a comedian walks into a bar and walks out with a medical mystery. 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
5: It's This American Life. I'm Tobin Lowe, sitting in for Ira Glass. Today's show, Label Maker, a show all about the power of labels. We're at Act Two of our show. Act Two, Diagnose Me Maybe. So the whole reason I've been thinking about labels lately is because of this next story we're doing today. It's about Janet McNamara, very funny comedian, who had this odd thing happen to her 15 years ago when she was first getting started. What happened was, this one night, she's performing at a comedy club in Boston, where she's proudly from. I think all Irish Catholics are. Anyway, she gets off stage, goes to the green room, when the owner of the club stops her.
19: He just kind of said, like, out of curiosity, what's that thing when you look up in the air and you dart your eyes? And I do this thing, I have really bad memory recall, so on I look up in the air a lot when I can't think of a word or I can't think of what I'm going to say next. And I said, that's what I do when I'm thinking. And he said, have you ever been tested for autism? And I said, no. I've never considered that I'm autistic before. Literally, nobody has ever said it to me before.
5: And where was this comedy club?
19: It was called Dick Doherty's Comedy Vault. And this guy, Dick Doherty, he's the first person who asked me if I was autistic.
5: It was the namesake of the club.
19: Yeah. He named a club after himself. Yes, correct.
5: Janet kind of brushed it off, thought it was sort of funny. And she is a comedian, so she started getting on stage around Boston, telling the story about this guy asking this question out of nowhere. It got laughs. But also, after the show, people would come up to her and say, hey.
19: I'm autistic, just to let you know, you're also autistic.
5: They would say it that bluntly.
19: Yeah.
5: And how would that feel? How would you react?
19: I would say, I don't think I am.
5: Janet says, as a kid growing up in the 90s, she'd been tested many times for learning disabilities, for anxiety. Never once did any of those medical professionals say the word autistic. When she talked about it with her family, her friends, they'd say, yeah, it's a little weird that you get your hair cut in slow increments so no one says, hey, you got a haircut. But mainly, they said,
19: you're not autistic, you're from Boston. Like.
5: But the fact that people kept saying it to her after shows, it raised a curiosity. She thought, it's probably nothing, but what's the harm in asking my psychiatrist if he thinks it's possible? Here's Janet talking on stage about what this all led to.
1: It was when Asperger's was still a thing. Yeah, it's not a thing anymore. Now they call it the autism spectrum. Yeah, they unnamed it. He was a Nazi. Asperger's was a Nazi. Yeah, read a book. I remember I took the test, and the guy, he just looked up from his notebook, and he goes, well, people with Asperger's generally have above average IQs. So. I'm not smart enough to be mildly autistic. Is what that doctor told me.
5: This, again, was her actual psychiatrist. Janet decided to let it go, partly because this was back in the 2010s. And the idea of an adult getting tested for autism, it just wasn't in the air the same way it is now. She thought, okay, that's it. No need to keep pushing for a test. So for years, autism was just a funny bit on stage, part of her stand-up. But offstage, Janet had a day job. And what was happening there would turn out to be not so funny. Offstage, Janet had found what she thought was the perfect job. She was an accountant, worked her way into it after being a bookkeeper for a plumbing company right out of college. She liked accounting because she was essentially a problem solver, looked at ledgers, Excel spreadsheets, pointed out where there were errors. And her boss loved her because Janet got her job done quickly and efficiently. No small talk, no bull. She even got raises regularly. That is, until one day, she got a new boss, one who liked small talk, wanted more group meetings, more socializing amongst coworkers. Early on, this new boss asked Janet to meet one-on-one so they could get to know each other.
19: And she said, you know, I have two kids, I enjoy hiking. And then she turned around and showed me her two kids with a... She turned around and picked up a framed picture of her two kids and went to hand it to me. And I just said I could see that from here. When I walked into her office, I saw the pictures of her kids. I immediately knew when I walked into her office, she has two kids. They're about 12 years old. The boy's older than the girl. Okay, cool. I know all this information.
5: I know this. I got it.
19: And then she just tells me verbally and then hands me the picture. And I'm like, I already know this. Like, why are we talking about this? You have a picture. That's why you have a picture on your desk, is so that people don't start asking you if you have kids because there's a picture on your desk.
5: Janet talks in her act about how things started to sour for her in the workplace.
19: I was having a hard time at work at the time. I was having a hard time at work because of my personality. Yeah, they said I was rude at work.
1: That they said I had bad tone. They said I had bad tone in my emails. I was like, how could you have bad tone in an email? I wasn't singing. I was like, you people need to relax. I told my boss to relax during a performance improvement plan.
5: And even though she joked about it on stage, it was serious. It seemed like she might lose her job. And what made it so difficult was that it felt like she wasn't being asked to improve her work. She was always good at that part. It was like she was being asked to change her personality, her fundamental way of being, which, how do you even go about fixing that? She became so anxious and stressed about it, she took medical leave for a while, hoping she could figure out a solution. And then she went to talk to a doctor about what that might look like. Like a more private desk away from the chatter of the office, the ability to sit out those meetings with large groups of people. She asked the doctor if he could help her ask for these accommodations, and he said, those sound like what you'd ask for if you were autistic. Again, that label. Janet decided to look into a diagnosis again, this time because the need had become dire. Janet goes for her first official autism test, which this time was an actual real deal test. Testing for autism, by the way, is complex because there's no blood test. Instead, there are usually multiple sessions during which the tester is looking at social interactions, sensory issues, repetitive behaviors, or fixated interests. And then they take all of this into account to assign a diagnosis, which is what Janet went through this time.
1: I don't know if anybody's ever had one. It's like this whole thing. It's like a three-day thing. You like look at pictures of people and they're like, they look happy, they look sad. And they send surveys, and I was perfect. I had everything perfect and I didn't get the diagnosis. Like I said, I didn't get it. And he knew I wanted it too. I didn't get it. And I'll tell you what happens. At the end of the day, the guy, he just came back and he just looked at me right in the eye, which I did not care for. I swear, he just looks at me right in the eye and he goes, you are so close. I swear to God, he goes, you're so close. You just didn't quite hit all the criteria. And the criteria didn't hit. The only reason why I'm not autistic, according to him, is because the tags in my shirts don't bother me. Yeah, I don't have sensory issues. I was pissed. I was all ready to go back to work and be like, hey, I don't have to look at you. It's not that I'm rude. It's that I don't understand. It turns out I'm just rude. You can tell that I'm rude because the tags in my shirts don't bother me. And that's the difference between rude and autistic. It felt like I had no choice but to change. It felt like I had no choice but to start playing the game, which is talking about the weather and saying hi to people. And I did like start learning people's kids' names.
5: How long do you feel like you were able to keep that up at that job specifically?
1: Like 3 months. My brain just wasn't, it's so hard to describe it. It's probably what dementia feels like in that, you know, this isn't hard, but your brain just can't do it. Like I just couldn't function.
5: Janet cycled through several corporate jobs after that. She said she'd do well, but then hit a wall as the demands of interacting and socializing would increase. She'd have to quit or face being fired. That's the cycle Janet's been in for the last decade, trying to avoid situations in everyday life that would make her uncomfortable, But then when they do happen, talking about them on stage for laughs and how she still can't get a diagnosis. So she's just kind of been toughing it out. Until recently, when she had an experience that flipped her thinking about everything. She took a kid to the movies, a kid she was babysitting, a kid she knew well. And at the movies, this kid started to cuddle with her, as little kids do.
19: And it was so uncomfortable to me that she was stroking my arm. But I also understood that it was a little kid and that you can't just tell a little kid to I understood that it was like her way of showing affection. And I just felt so stuck and I started crying.
5: Because you had to deal with it. It was your problem to deal with.
19: I felt like I'm the adult. I just need to take this.
5: Janet went from discomfort to just being flat out mad at herself.
19: How awful are you as a person if you just want to say to a little kid, stop touching me, stop cuddling with me, stop showing me affection. It just doesn't feel good on a human level as a person to not want to cuddle with a little kid. And for that to be an overwhelming experience.
5: She told all this to her current therapist. And her therapist said to her, I think we should revisit getting a diagnosis. I think it's right for you, and the other testers got it wrong. Janet was ready to stop blaming herself, so she agreed.
19: It was very much a, maybe there's nothing wrong with me, maybe my brain is just wired different, and maybe I need to not beat myself up.
5: And that's when I interviewed Janet, when she was trying, yet again, to get a diagnosis. When I talked to her, it was right before she was about to find out her results. When they did finally come in, she was standing outside a bar. It was 11 p.m., she opened an email with a report, and then, the next night, she went on stage in Portland, Maine, and dropped the news.
19: And the lady was like, I don't know what's going on, but you're definitely autistic.

0: puzzles correctly. And she said I have a rigid personality. I'm rigid. And I said, I'm not rigid, I'm just most of the time right. and we talked about how my least favorite thing my therapist says, sometimes my therapist will be like, hey, two things can be true. And I'll be like, yeah, I agree, two things can be true, but in this case, one thing is true.
1: The next time I see her, she tells me she's pretty stoked about it, but not for the reason I thought. She tells me about a recent experience interacting with a woman in a class she's taking.
0: I sit in a specific seat every day, mm-hmm. and I walked in, and she was sitting in my seat, and she said to me, I'm sitting in your seat, do you want me to move? And I said, no, it's okay, I'll sit over here. And she was like, are you sure? And we had this like back and forth, and I actually said, actually, I really want to sit in that seat. Can you move? And she moved. And she wasn't upset at all. She was perfectly fine with it. And I've just never felt that scene before where somebody's sitting in my seat. They saw my face. They saw I was distressed. They didn't see it as a control thing or like I'm taking it they didn't take it personally that I was like, you're in my seat. It felt very good. Yeah, and there's no way she knew I was autistic. There was just something about the way I approached it, which is that I understood. I think 6 months ago, I would have said, she's an asshole. She's sitting in my seat. What's wrong with her? Why would she sit in my seat? I would have taken it personally, like she was f***ing with me or she was messing with me by sitting in my seat, opposed to knowing that it's something that I'm specifically sensitive about, that I want to sit in the same place. So, yeah.
1: It seems like it brings up a lot of emotion for you.
0: Yeah, it's weird. It's like a different way of feeling seen, even without telling people about the diagnosis. And there's something different. I don't know exactly how I'm approaching people differently, that they're not taking it personally, that their behavior is affecting me. I had no idea that it would be so different. Mm-hmm. And I didn't realize that you don't even have to tell people. I'm just, the way I'm approaching people is different.
1: It's true. When we sat down for this last interview, we were waiting for the studio to be set up, and she said, I'm fine if we don't make small talk while we wait. Pretty matter-of-factly. And I understood. So we sat there in a very comfortable silence. Janet McNamara is a comedian. You can watch her full special, Not Smart Enough, on YouTube.
2: Hey, Janet.
3: Yes, Brad.
2: I've got something to say.
3: Uh-huh.
2: I really love the skillful way you beat the other girls to the bride's bouquet.

0: watch three, The Last Description. You know, when you get down to it, labels are just our way of pointing out what we think is remarkable about other people. That's writer Alfred Jung Lee's argument. He's been thinking a lot about what we notice in each other, especially as he tries to describe someone very close to him. Here's Alfred.
1: Not long ago, I was reading in a magazine profile a description of a person who, quote, has a prodigious white beard, wavy gray bangs, and dark, beetling eyebrows. A photo of the person was included, and as I looked, I admired the efficiency of the description. It did not say that the man had two arms and a nose. These details were assumed. Reflecting on this, it occurred to me that when one describes a person, one is also describing how that person deviates from the norm, what makes them different from everyone else. Recently, someone I never met was supposed to pick me up from an airport in the Midwest, and I

0: offered a succinct description of myself. Asian guy with too much luggage, I texted. I walked out of the airport, towing two suitcases, a carry-on, and a backpack. I heard a stranger shout my name. I was recognized before I'd even made it to the curb. Description draws attention to what is different about a thing. Asian guy with too much luggage is a good description in Cedar Rapids, less so in Seoul. The greater the focus on what is most different, the better the description. In an online support group I attended for spousal loss, people often describe their dead spouses. The descriptions usually followed a formula. The points of variation included their job. The dead spouse was an accountant, a store manager, a healthcare worker. In personality, they were stubborn or loved to joke. There was a woman who had liked motorcycles, a man who had been a tender father to kids who were not biologically his own. Sometimes we shared pictures. Even as I looked at the pictures and listened to the descriptions, I found it hard to understand that they were once alive. When someone described their spouse as stubborn, I took it to mean their spouse had been more stubborn than the average person, but I wasn't sure what this really said. Most of a description goes unsaid. Lately, my reality has transformed without my noticing, and I have been struggling to describe it. My father called me the other day from Korea, and it gave me a chance to try. I described the weather in my new hometown in the Midwest, the one where I'd been picked up at the airport, saying that it was in the 70s at the moment, late in the afternoon, that I was 10 minutes from campus, where I decided to go back to school for a writing program, and that the city was hilly and not flat. He asked about my new friends and classmates, and I told him what I've been telling everyone, mid-20s to late 30s, everyone seemingly smart and nice. I told him about my studio apartment, that there was enough room, that it got good light, about the places I could walk to from the apartment. But there was something else hovering over our conversation, another picture that was not being described. It was what my life would have looked like if things had gone according to plan, and how this current situation, far from anywhere I'd ever imagined, may or may not have differed from that plan, which might also inform whether or not I was doing okay, and, therefore, whether or not my father needed to worry. It was this second picture, this other life that we were talking around, and the extent to which my present life may or may not have varied from it, that our conversation was also about. I remember one time when I felt I understood something about one of the other dead spouses. Instead of her spouse, a woman described an electric razor. It had belonged to her husband, and he had used it on many mornings. She used to hate the noise, but now that he was dead, she missed the sound of the stupid thing when she woke up. Somehow, he came alive to me then, though this detail was routine and did not distinguish him. She held the razor in her hand and flipped it on for us. People want to know what she looked like. Children, especially, want to see pictures. But in the last 5 years of her life, my wife's most noticeable characteristics were often related to either cancer or treatment. She lost and regrew her hair more than once, and sometimes wore a rotation of wigs, none of which quite suited her. She gained and lost large amounts of weight, and over time her face swelled. When one looks at a picture of her from these years, one often sees a sick person before anything else, while at other times one sees someone vibrant and healthy. I am not sure which version to describe. More variables. She was 28 when she was diagnosed with stage 4 cancer, 33 when she died. Her driver's license says she was 5'6" and 115 pounds, with brown hair and green eyes. Although the weight was incorrect, perhaps one of those things she'd felt out as a teenager and carried over for years. It became correct again as she sickened, and then dropped well below that number. In my memory, her eyes are more brown than the green that was documented. I could say that when she was healthy, her hair was thin, often not much longer than shoulder length, sometimes worn with a headband and usually not long enough to tie up. Although I can't even be sure about this last part without checking photographs. When she was young, her dad used to tease her about having a big head. Sometimes I offer that she was white, but usually I wait until the question is asked. Sometimes I envy the white person with a dead spouse, of whom the question would be less likely to be asked. In her eulogy, I described the thing about her that I found most distinctive. The way the air around her would transform and still, and her entire body react when she felt something deeply, whether she was encountering a view of the ocean, the dye of a fabric, a memory. In these moments, she might whisper or cry, and I felt that if I touched her skin, she would dissolve into vapor. In those moments, I could also see the young child who had been too sensitive to the world. In family lore, she had been a problem child, emotional and inconsolable, prone to tantrums. A sense of injustice followed her throughout her life and still got the better of her sometimes. Perhaps for this reason, she was a quick and firm judge of character. She gave me a list of people she did not want at her memorial. I can also describe those less obvious distinctions that reveal themselves only after long periods of attention. That she tilted her head slightly as a greeting when she walked towards someone she knew. That in her sleep, she raised her arms into the air and slowly scratched one and then the other. That she became nervous and reached for my hand when an airplane was about to take off. Yet increasingly, these details feel irrelevant. As time passes, she becomes more, to me, the things that made her just like other people. I think of two arms and two ears, and a nose that sometimes ran. She owned socks and scarves, wrapped a towel around herself after a shower, wrote cards, rode the bus, walked around puddles, opened and closed curtains, listened and asked questions, got hungry and tired, sometimes wore sneakers. She was like anyone else, which is to say that simply by breathing, she created life and atmosphere. This increasingly seems to me the point, the description of the thing itself, rather than what makes it different. I will try to describe one of the happiest days of my life. My partner and I are leaving the hospital. She has been through her first year of surgery, recovery, drug treatment. She holds in her hand the printout of a radiology report. It describes scanned images of her body, of her head, chest, abdomen, pelvis. The report, for each of the four scans, gives the following descriptions. Unremarkable. Unremarkable. Unremarkable. Unremarkable. On this day, there is nothing about her worth describing.
1: Alfred Jung Lee is a writer in Iowa City. This essay was originally published in The Believer. Our version was produced by Diane Boo.

0: Well, today's show, the person holding the label of producer was me. I was edited by our executive editor, Emmanuel Barry. The people who put today's show together include Fia Benin, Dana Chivas, Emmanuel Jochi, Cassie Howley, Adrian Lilly, Seth Lind, Molly Marcello, Andrea Marks, Catherine Raimondo, Stowe Nelson, Nadia Raymond, Anthony Roman, Ryan Remery, Ruby Schwartz, Alyssa Shipp, Christopher Swatala, our managing editor, Sarah Abdurrahman, our senior editors, David Kestenbaum and Nancy Updike. Special thanks this week to Betsy Johnson, Alan Phillips, Lindsay Nader and Marta Hmielewicz at Autism Speaks, Corey Andreas, Seyun Gong, Leading Age, Melissa Honig, Evelyn Marte, Amina Dubuisson, Eve Vila, and the other workers on TPS who shared their experiences with us. 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He's off this week working on his new radio show, That American Life. He says our show is old news.
1: I'm like, I already know this. Like, why are we talking about this?
0: I'm Tobin Lowe. Ira Glass will be back next week with more stories of This American Life.

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3: Hey there, welcome to LiveWire. I'm your host, Luke Burbank. This week on the show, we're going to talk to popular science writer and humorist Mary Roach about the world of prosthetics, including the very earliest days of trying to do nose jobs. Also, that time that she tried to get her leg hair transplanted. It's all explored in her new book, Replaceable You. Then we're going to hear some comedy from the very funny Janaish Rawlin, who reveals his controversial opinions on milk and also what his actual greatest weakness is. Not just the thing you tell people interviewing you for jobs. We're also going to get some music then from Amy Milan from the band Stars and Broken Social Scene. She's got her first new solo album out in 15 years. All right, that's the plan. Just a heads up for the Mary Roach segment. Go ahead and finish whatever you're eating right now, because things are going to get a little real on LiveWire starting right after this.
4: Live from NPR News in Washington, I'm Linda Kenyon. The Ukrainian armed forces carried out drone strikes on the Moscow and Rostov regions of Russia this weekend. NPR's Hanna Palomarenko reports from Kyiv.
5: The press service of the Ukrainian Ministry of Defense reported that Ukraine has disabled 7 of the 10 largest Wildberries logistics centers in Russia. Since July 18, the Ukrainian armed forces have attacked a number of warehouses belonging to the Russian marketplace. According to Ukrainian President Volodymyr Zelensky, these facilities supplied sanctioned components for the production of drones and navigation equipment. Meanwhile, overnight and morning Russian attacks on Ukraine damaged the power generation and blast furnace operations in the Dnipropetrovsk region, postal service warehouses, and a hardware store in Odessa. Hanna Polomarenko, NPR News, Kyiv.
4: The FDA says it's on the ground in Mexico to investigate the cause of contaminated lettuce that has sickened almost 10,000 people in at least 19 states. NPR's Laura Sullivan reports.
6: FDA officials say they have initiated an on-site inspection at Taylor Farms in Mexico, the farm linked to the largest known cyclospora outbreak in U.S. history. They say they're coordinating with Mexican officials. The FDA says in a statement it's, quote, confident that all recalled iceberg lettuce related to this specific outbreak is off the market. Officials noted that the Best Buy dates on the lettuce packaging has also now passed. The FDA says investigators in Mexico hope to sample different areas of the facility and the fields, though critics say it will be hard to gain much useful information now because too much time has passed. Taylor Farm says it recalled all iceberg lettuce from the U.S. market on July 17th. Laura Sullivan, NPR News, Washington.
4: Walmart and other big retailers are set to report their earnings this week, giving us a glimpse of how consumer demand is shaping the economy. NPR's Rafael Nam has a look at the week ahead on Wall Street.
7: For the most part, consumers continue to spend. And that's important, given how critical consumer spending is to the U.S. economy. We'll get another glimpse into household finances when Walmart and Target report earnings. And investors will also keep a close eye on the minutes from the latest Federal Reserve meeting. The minutes are becoming even more important at a time when Fed Chair Kevin Warsh is paring down communications with markets. Warsh believes that gives the Fed flexibility to act as needed, and that the Fed doesn't need to telegraph its movements. But it does leave markets less certain about the Fed's thinking. Hence, the eagerness to look at the minutes from the meeting. Rafael Nam, NPR News.
4: The reports come amid inflationary pressure stemming from the U.S. war against Iran. You're listening to NPR. Student athletes across the country are getting ready for the start of the season in extreme heat. Bianca Seward from Houston Public Media reports Texas has new safety requirements to help athletes cope with the heat.
8: It's kind of hard. Go here, guys. Linebacker.
9: This year, before teams take the field, they'll need to consult the Wet Bulb Globe temperature reading. It's a comprehensive assessment of the heat risk. It takes into account air temperature, humidity, wind speed, and cloud cover. Texas now joins 17 other states that mandate teams consult the readings and follow correlating guidance, which can dictate how long a team can practice outside or if it's even safe at all. Dr. Jamie Harrison is the executive director of the University Interscholastic League, which governs high school sports here in Texas. He says,
10: the bottom line is, this is the national gold standard for keeping kids safe when working in the heat. And that's our ultimate goal.
9: However, the readings are required for practices only and not game days, when the heat can be just as brutal. For NPR News, I'm Bianca Seward in Houston.
4: The trial of Dwayne Davis begins tomorrow in Las Vegas. He's charged with orchestrating the 1996 murder of iconic rapper Tupac Shakur. Prosecutors allege Davis, who is now 62, provided the weapon used in the attack. He has pleaded not guilty. Shakur was shot multiple times while riding in a car with Death Row Records co-founder Marion Knight. Knight survived, but Shakur died 6 days later. The trial is expected to last about a month with dozens of witnesses. I'm Linda Kenyon, NPR News in Washington.
11: 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Other contributors include the estate of Joan B. Kroc, whose bequest serves as an enduring investment in the future of public radio and seeks to help NPR produce programming that meets the highest standards of public service in journalism and cultural expression.
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13: I called up my old travel buddy, Steph, and I said, so, you know, the Caucasus Mountains are beautiful this time of year, and there's a guy who makes a penis out of fingers, so let's go.
12: Comedian Janaish Rollin.
14: So that's why I decided. I was like, I'm going to keep it honest. They asked me, they're like, what's your greatest weakness? I look them dead in the eye. I'm like, yo, I'm ticklish as hell.
12: With music from Amy Milan and our fabulous house band. I'm your announcer, Elena Passarello, and now, the host of LiveWire, Luke Burbank!
3: How exciting. Thank you, Elena Passarello. Thanks, everybody, for coming out to LiveWire at the Alberta Rose Theater here in Portland, Oregon. Fabulous show in store for you this week. You may or may not have noticed, the news of the world a little on the bleakish side, but that's where LiveWire comes in, my friends, because we scour the globe and try to find some actual good news that is happening out there. And by God, we found some this week. It's a segment we call The Best News We've Heard All Week. Lana, what's the best news you heard all week?
12: Okay, this news is in honor of one of our guests, Mary Roach. This is some pretty interesting and a little gross body part science.
3: Okay.
12: It involves an osteoodontokeratoprosthesis. Osteo means bone.
3: Okay.
12: Donto means tooth. Kerato means cornea, and prosthesis means fake.
3: So, okay, so some pretend eye in your tooth?
12: Yeah.
3: What?
12: Yeah, other way around, but not bad. Yeah, this is a story involving a gentleman in Canada named Brent Chapman. 20 years ago, when he was 13 years old, he had an adverse reaction to a drug that left him sightless in one eye and severe burns on his cornea in the other eye. Has not been sighted for the remaining portion of his life and has worked with the same doctor for 20 years and has had over 50 surgeries.
3: Wow.
12: Still not recovering his sight. And there is this surgery that I just said the name of at the top. That surgery was invented in 1960 and had never been performed in Canada before. But his doctor, Dr. Maloney, was like, you know what? Let's give it a shot. So they took one of Brent's canine teeth. They drilled a hole in it. They fashioned a prosthetic eyeball lens, which I believe is the correct anatomical term. And then they put it through his eye and into his cheek. And you want to use a tooth because it's very hard, it's very durable, it's resilient under lots of different circumstances, and it's the same cellular makeup as the body that it lives in. So it's going to accept, like the eye and the cheek is going to accept the tooth. And then they attach it to like a retinal nerve or something like that that has an aperture in it that allows it to be sensitive to light. And now Brent Chapman has, when he wears glasses, 20/30 vision
3: what?
12: In that eye. Yeah.
15: From this tooth?
12: Yeah. But this is the best part of the story. They both, the doctor and the patient, said the moment that he put his glasses on and they looked at each other in the eye, these are people with a 2-decade-long relationship of doctor and patient. They made eye contact for the first time and both were just tremendously moved. Aww. Like, they were looking at each other in this new way. And now Brent says he's going to travel. He's going to go to Japan and, quote, I'm not going to make everything about me anymore, which is a darling, very Canadian thing
3: that
12: to say, if
3: Canadian.
12: You ask me. Yeah.
3: I also love that this was all 100% covered by Canadian healthcare.
12: Yeah. I think it cost him one Tim Hortons coffee.
3: Yeah, exactly.
12: Yeah, that's right.
3: The best news that I heard this week is also about people doing some real good in the world. There were some folks in Pittsburgh where you spent some formative years. This is back in like 2019. They noticed that like DoorDash was becoming really popular. You know, DoorDash, where you can get like food delivered to your house or whatever. And so they thought they would kind of make their own DoorDash-esque app. They call it 412 Food Rescue.
12: 412,
3: yeah. The 412, that's an area code there in Pittsburgh. But instead of their app being the number one way for Luke Burbanks to get Taco Bell at 11 o'clock at night that they will regret deeply the next day, their app, 412 Food Rescue, connects people and organizations that have food that they can't sell for whatever reason. So like food that... maybe the cans got dented or something. There's aesthetic reasons, or the food is nearing its sell-by date, or it's just been delivered to the wrong place or whatever.
12: Yeah.
3: Connect those people with people who need food.
12: Wow.
3: It goes to this kitchen in the Millvale neighborhood in Pittsburgh. And since they started doing this, they have churned out about 600 meals a day.
12: Oh, my gosh.
3: 70 million pounds of food over this time have been turned into 57 million meals. This has become so popular now, it's spreading. It's spread to all these other places, Illinois, Arkansas, California, New York, Colorado, North Dakota, Texas. They think that they're saving about 102 million pounds of greenhouse gas emissions every year doing this, which is like over 4,000 cars just being taken off the road every year.
12: Great.
3: Expected a stronger response to that from this Portland audience.
12: Yeah.
3: I feel like
12: we were all thinking it.
3: That's it. That's a borderline erotic statement to people in Portland that we got 4,000 cars off the road. So if people want to find out, the sort of parent organization now is called Food Rescue Hero. They're all over the place. You can just Google that and see if there's one near where you are, if you're listening to this on the radio or if you're here in Portland, to see if you can be part of this. I would say that I did a little looking into their program, because when I hear about food that's approached its sell-by date, mm-hmm. I think about some childhood trauma of my mom's system of going to the grocery store and approaching the dairy manager at the Safeway when all of the milk was expiring and asking them, can I make you an offer on this milk? And the dairy manager would say, I'll give it to you for free if you will leave the store immediately. And she'd bring home like 20 or 30 gallons of milk that was all expiring, which then would have to be frozen. And then the problem is, when we run out of milk, it's time for school. It's 7 a.m. and we're like chipping away, trying to like with an ice pick chisel milk into the breakfast cereal. And I have it on good authority that they don't do that at Food Rescue Hero. They don't freeze any of the milk.
12: Yay.
3: So that right there, that's the best news that I heard all week. Our first guest is the author of 8 New York Times bestsellers, including Stiff, The Curious Lives of Human Cadavers, Gulp, Adventures on the Alimentary Canal, and now Replaceable You, Adventures in Human Anatomy, which has been called an amiably entertaining, endlessly intriguing stroll through the stuff of which we're made. And we are delighted to see what she is made of here on LiveWire. Please welcome Mary Roach to the show.

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1: Thank you very much.
0: I've been a fan of your writing for years and years. So excited to get to finally interview you. I've heard that this book idea kind of came to you by way of the topic of NFL referees.
1: Yeah, that's right. I had an email from a reader who apparently has read my oeuvre, and she said, I really think that you need to write, your next book needs to be about professional football referees. I have no idea why.
0: So this person had read, again, your oeuvre.
1: My oeuvre, yeah,
0: I don't
1: know.
0: This makes a lot of sense to write about, you know, Ron Torber and Ed Hockley. Those are two real NFL referees. That's fine. That's okay. I can do that all night. Why in the world would this person...
1: You need to write a book about professional...
0: Well, get this person my email address, please.
1: I will. Somebody needs to do it. Not me, but somebody needs to do it. But she was a lovely person, and we communicated back and forth, and she revealed that she's an amputee, an elective amputee, and I didn't know what that was. And that's somebody who wants their part to be removed because it doesn't work very well. And it's very hard to find a surgeon to cut off something.
0: Because this woman had
1: spina bifida as a kid, and her foot was twisted, and she couldn't hike, she couldn't run, and she would see people with a prosthetic foot doing all of that. And she's like, why can't I have that?
0: Did that start getting you thinking about what, prosthetics and things?
1: I thought that was kind of interesting. You know, what does it take to convince somebody to cut off your foot? If your foot has it's a healthy foot, it just didn't work very well. And other people have resorted to shooting their foot. There was a guy who had foot drop, which is when you can't pick up your foot as you're walking, which is something you need to do. Otherwise, you kind of shuffle and drag your foot, and nobody would amputate. So he shot his foot. And then he's like, well, now you can't tell me it's a healthy foot. So that was effective. That was effective strategy.
0: What are some of the early examples of humans trying to kind of like replace or augment our bodies with non-human stuff?
1: The first one that I came across was noses. There's long been a demand for... artificial noses, because nasal mutilation, like hacking off somebody's nose, has been a punishment kind of throughout history and globally. Because it was kind of it was a punishment, but it was also a deterrent. Like the whole population would see that, you know, your nose has been hacked off, and it's not an appealing thing to have happen. And so there was a demand for rebuilding noses. And so, you know, like 1500 BCE, they were doing this thing where they loosen a flap of cheek or forehead and then like flop it down onto the nose, but keep it attached to its original spot. So there's a blood supply while the blood supply is, you know, growing in on the nose, which like incredible that that was done.
0: Without anesthetic.
1: Without, yeah, exactly. Yeah.
0: Or you write in the book that like Tycho Brahe, the astronomer, had lost his nose in a duel.
1: Yeah.
0: Like in a fight as a young man, and so had like a brass nose that was often falling off at important moments.
1: And I feel like Tycho Brahe was a pretty vain guy. So, you know, I think that the moment when the nose dropped off at a party must have been hard for Tycho.
0: It's amazing what he accomplished considering. I went back when I was reading the book. I then went back and was Googling like paintings and drawings of this, you know, famous historical figure, knowing that a lot of his life was spent trying to keep this nose kind of in place as he's like observing the universe.
1: I feel like based on those same paintings that you saw, I feel like he went all in with the mustache. It was literally wider than his, you know, ruffed collar. It's like a very elaborate mustache to, I guess, kind of distract you. My favorite replacement nose was from 1894, an army surgeon named Frank Tedemore, now we were working with primitive plastics like celluloid, and it was so it was lightweight. But how did he, instead of gluing it on, he suspended it from a pair of glasses. And in order to hide the line between the nose and the upper lip, there was a mustache attached. So it was essentially a medical Groucho Marx glasses.
0: Say the magic word, you win $100. Wow. All right, Mary, we got to take a very quick break, but I have so many questions for you about your latest book. We're talking to Mary Roach this week on LiveWire. The book is Replaceable You, Adventures in Human Anatomy. Short break and then more LiveWire in just a moment. Don't go anywhere.

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1: It fell.
0: And decided he liked the strange new sound. 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

0: Welcome back to Livewire from PRX. I'm Luke Burbank here with Elena Passarella. We're at the Alberta Rose Theater in Portland, Oregon this week talking to Mary Roach about her latest book, Replaceable You, Adventures in Human Anatomy. For this book, you went to Chengdu, China. What were you trying to find out in Chengdu, China?
1: I was visiting a super clean, that's a technical medical term, super clean pigsty,
0: okay.
1: Which is where they are raising genetically edited pigs so that the organs could be used for transplant in a human. I mean, that's been going on here. There are a couple companies here, but both of them ghosted me, did not respond in a welcoming way to my desire to come and hang out with the pigs. In the super clean designated pathogen-free facility. I was just attracted to the whole idea of a pigsty that would be super clean.
0: Yes.
1: And how do you...
0: Like a very sort of, you know, type A pig.
1: Pig, yeah.
2: Yeah.
0: Like a Felix Unger of pigs.
1: Yeah.
0: How is it exactly that the pig became the animal that we seem to use the most for trying to, like, grow body parts that we can use in the human body?
1: Yeah, yeah. Well, you can kind of blame Hormel, because Hormel...
0: They made it so delicious that people thought, well, could my heart be possibly made out of this bacon?
1: Yeah, Hormel teamed up. There was the Mayo Foundation and the Hormel Institute, which in fact still exists, but in the 40s and 50s, they wanted to come up with a miniature pig that they would be more manageable in a laboratory because pigs they're big and they're very loud. Pavlov, who preferred to work with dogs, he's quoted as saying, "All pigs are hysterical." So they make a lot of noise. They're big. It's a hard animal to have running around in the lab. So they're like, let's make a miniature pig. Also, you know, then the organs will be the right size. See, that's critical for transplant. And the Hormel people are like, look, we're pretty good at breeding pigs.
0: You also went to the nation of Georgia to find out about a pretty remarkable idea for a penile implant.
1: Yeah. When I was first trying to figure out what book I was going to do, I was talking to someone who worked in a stem cell lab, but the conversation veered off in other directions, and she mentioned a surgery. She said, there's a surgeon, there's a paper I saw wherein a surgeon rebuilt a man's penis using his own middle finger. And I, of course, pictured the finger removed as is with the nail and installed just like that.
2: Yeah.
1: And able to kind of like, you know, beckon.
0: That's
1: like,
0: honestly where I started with the chapter.
2: Right.
1: I wrote letters in Google Translate. You can write a letter in Georgian. You can write a letter in Russian. I wrote all these letters, and the surgeon ignored me. And so I called up my old travel buddy, Steph, and I said, so, you know, the Caucasus Mountains are beautiful this time of year, and there's a guy who makes a penis out of fingers, so let's go. So I just showed up at this clinic. I did show up. And the woman there, you know, I'm like, I'm that person who keeps sending letters, and I've come to see Dr. I've come all the way from America, and Dr. Kuznov was on vacation.
0: Oh, no.
1: I was like, yeah, but we've come all the way from America, you know, to which the proper response would be like, well, you're a couple of idiots. But she kind of, the woman who was the office manager, the receptionist, whatever, she said, but... You know, we can go up to his office and I'll open up his computer and we can
0: rifle
1: show you
0: through his medical files. Yeah. They haven't heard of HIPAA yet in Georgia.
1: Yeah. So she found some files, and sadly, it's not quite as I envisioned, but in some ways it's better. Okay, because the finger was used for rigidity. I don't know why the normal medical implants that are used for erectile dysfunction, for some reason, he wanted to use the finger for rigidity. So he did, and then he took some forearm skin, kind of wrapped it around, and then molded it. It looked pretty real, I have to say, pretty good. But here's the best thing about it. It's apparently very strong because there was a slide that showed the penis and bent up like that and with a ceramic water pitcher hanging from it
0: I'm listening. Wow. We're talking to Mary Roach here on LiveWire this week about her latest book, Replaceable You. All right, can we, as we're getting a little low on time here, talk about a subject near and dear to my heart as a middle-aged man who is sometimes on television, hair transplants.
1: Yes.
0: When did we first get the idea that this was a thing that could even happen? What's the history of the hair transplant?
1: There was a guy named Okuda, a Japanese physician, and he got very excited because he realized you could take... there's something called donor dominance, where if you wherever you take the hair from, that's how it's going to be. So if you take that, and so for a transplant, if you take hair from back here on the sides and the back, and that doesn't fall out because it's not sensitive to testosterone. So you could take, you know, a couple thousand hairs from back here, put them up here, and they'll stay. So that was pretty cool.
0: I believe
1: cool. They're
0: called follicular units.
1: They're called follicular. But I can't.
0: Not that I've been Googling this.
1: I can't say follicular unit. I was doing
0: an
1: audiobook and I kept going follicular. follicular unit. Thank you. So, the Okuda papers were amazing because he was moving everything everywhere. He was like taking chest, pubic hair, putting it up here, hair from the up there, down here, pubic.
2: Toe
1: but the
2: hair.
1: Thing is, when you do that, okay, you can, because there's something called pubic alopecia where you go bald down there.
0: Okay.
1: And, but if you take head hair and you put it down there, it will take, but you'll have to trim it every few months. Likewise, if you take chest or pubic hair and you put it up here, and this is a quote from a paper, journal paper, it is difficult to style.
0: Is this then why you asked one of these doctors to transplant some of your was it head hair onto your leg?
1: Yes, it was head hair because I wanted to be able to demonstrate when I went out on book tour. I want to be able to show people donor dominance. Okay,
2: yeah.
1: So I've donated some follicles to research. So I was in this hair transplant surgeon's office, and I'm like, while you're there. Up there. I have a little bald spot now, tiny, where they took the follicles out.
0: Oh, wow.
1: I said, would you take a couple follicular units and would you put them on my leg so that by the time I go out on book tour, I will have luxuriant, flowing
2: a fall.
1: Hair. Yes.
2: Yeah.
1: Something I can braid. Yeah. Sadly, they didn't take.
0: So they did the procedure.
1: They did. They implanted a couple of follicular units, and right here.
0: I mean, what a party trick if you could have pulled that off.
1: I know.
0: We're talking to Mary Roach here on LiveWire Radio. Okay, Mary, one of the things that you used to do was you would post a medical dictionary word of the day on Twitter, which we thought was a very fun thing, and we kind of wanted to get in on the act, even though we don't have any formal scientific training or even informal scientific training.
1: Yeah.
0: But we do have some names for body parts, some slang names for anatomical terms that we have picked up in our favorite place to do research, random corners of the internet. So we wanted to throw some of these slang terms for body parts at you and see if you might be able to decode.
1: Okay.
0: All right, what
1: I'm
0: we're
1: ready.
0: Talking about.
1: All right.
0: How about trillybubs?
1: Trillybugs?
0: Trillybubs, B-U-B-S.
1: Trillybubs? Is this a body part?
0: Yes, this is slang for a body part.
1: Testicles are too big to be trillybubs, I think.
0: Ideally.
1: Tonsils? No.
0: They're also known sometimes as trolley bags. I don't know if that's helping.
1: Oh, trolley bag.
0: That does sound very testicular.
1: It does sound like scrotal to me.
0: Yeah.
1: No?
0: It's related to tripe. It's the guts. Scottish, in the late 16th century, they used to call the entrails of an animal the trillybubs or the trolley bags.
1: Okay.
0: How about luxury bones?
1: Luxury bones. Tusks.
0: Yeah, I'm going to give it to you. Teeth. Yeah.
1: Ding, ding, ding, ding.
0: That's right.
1: All right.
0: 1 point
1: right.
0: for Mary Roach. This started fairly recently on Twitter by a user named Dan Sheehan, who wrote, according to most health insurance companies, teeth are luxury bones that I must pay more to continue enjoying. So if you hear about someone's luxury bones, they're talking about their teeth. How about lug hole?
1: Love hole.
0: Lug, L-U-G, hole.
1: I thought you said love.
0: What if we gave you Love Hole and it wasn't sexual? We're just increasingly eroticizing these clues. And then we're scandalized that you think we're talking about pie parts. No, like L-U-G, lug hole.
1: Okay, lug hole. Well, how many holes are there? You know, there. I mean... Well,
0: most people have two of these.
1: Lug hole. No, but why nostrils? No.
0: Not nostrils.
1: No, lug hole. Earring?
0: Ears.
1: Hole?
0: Ears. Ears, that's right.
1: Okay, all right.
0: Yeah. From Scotland, lug is also a term.
1: See, I'm not liking the Scottish ones.
0: Yeah, okay. All right, you know what? Yeah. No more Scottish ones. Wait, that's most of them. Hold on. How about Brustwarzen? It's not slang, it's just German. So if you speak a little German, you can figure it out.
1: You're Bruce?
0: Brustwarzen.
1: Breast.
0: Uh-huh.
1: Warzen. Breast, nipples?
0: Nipples? Nipples, which in German translates to breast warts.
1: Ah, wow. All right.
3: Really?
0: So that's what they're calling them over
1: breast
0: there.
1: Breast warts.
3: Wow, that's a downgrade.
0: Yeah.
1: Yeah.
0: How about suburbs?
1: Suburbs? Suburbs.
0: Your suburbs.
1: Your suburbs. Well, something distant. Your feet.
0: Higher.
1: Your knees?
0: Other side of the leg. And then higher.
1: Your ass.
0: Yes.
1: Oh, all right. Thank you. Okay.
3: Suburbs.
0: It appears
3: suburbs.
0: In 1878 in the Dundee Evening Telegraph.
1: Scotland again.
0: Okay, but this is a good one. This one you want to hear. 1878, Dundee Evening Telegraph, describing an assault that happened with this language. A young man hit him a belt back of the ear, fetching him another on the nose, and planted such a kick in his suburbs as to send him headlong over an ash heap.
1: And it was never used again, that slang. Until tonight.
0: That's right. How about your commandments?
1: Your command...
0: Just commandments.
1: Commandments. You have 10 of them?
0: Yeah.
1: You got 10 of them.
0: Yeah, so we're narrowing it down now.
1: Fingernails.
0: Okay.
1: Oh.
0: Tudor English. Okay. I know that's kind of close to Scotland, but
1: yeah.
0: Don't get mad.
1: Yeah.
0: In Tudor England, your 10 commandments were your 10 fingernails. Shakespeare alludes to it in Henry the Sixth, Part 2. Could I come near your beauty with my nails? I could set my 10 commandments on your face. Also, everything sounds
1: really
0: sexual
1: erotic
0: tonight. This is awful. Everybody get your minds out of the gutter. Mary Roach, okay. You've been an absolute sport. Thank you so much. The book is Replaceable You. That's Mary Roach, everybody, right here on LiveWire. That was Mary Roach. Make sure you grab a copy of her book, Replaceable You, Adventures in Human Anatomy, wherever it is that you get your books. You're tuned in to LiveWire from PRX. Of course, each week on the show, we like to ask the LiveWire listeners a question, and we were kind of inspired by our conversation with Mary Roach this week. So, Elena, what did we ask the LiveWire listeners?
4: This is so good. If you could replace one body part with an upgraded model, what would it be?
0: I feel like this is just like asking for inappropriate responses, but I'm going to hope that the LiveWire listeners were above all of that.
4: You know, I had the same feeling, but of all these responses, I think only one of them is PG-13 rated and all the other okay. ones are general audiences. So
0: good.
4: We're in good shape. Thanks, guys.
0: All right. Lay it on me. What's something that a LiveWire listener would like to upgrade on their body?
4: Sid wants to upgrade their nose with a city mode filter that blocks out mystery smells on public transit.
0: My girlfriend has the most sensitive sense of smell mm-hmm. of anybody that I've met. Like, we will walk into a room and she'll go, "Are you smelling that?" And I rarely am. It's like very subtle, you know?
4: Mm.
0: And then it just feels like so much pressure on me to not ever smell bad in any department.
4: She's a bloodhound.
0: Precisely. So anyway, well, so far so good. We'll keep going. What's another body part upgrade that one of our listeners wants?
4: This is one that I need from Rachel. Rachel wants to install a "Don't Overthink This" button right on the side of the head.
0: Yes. I've been working on that in two departments. One, I read a quote recently that said, like, no one has added a second to their life by worrying. I'm trying to remember that. And then box breathing.
4: Oh, yeah.
0: Getting
4: I'm a boxer.
0: Very into box breathing these days. I don't know why. Not because of the world falling apart or anything, but trying to use those to kind of short circuit some of that anxiety stuff. Okay, one more before we wrap things up. Something that one of our listeners would like to upgrade, Elena.
4: This one from Greg is amazing. Greg says, I'd upgrade my appendix so that it finally does something useful. Maybe a Wi-Fi hotspot?
0: I like the idea of, like, I'm somewhere trying to find a signal and I'm looking at the list of, I'm trying to find some free Wi-Fi and it just, one of them is called Greg's Appendix.
4: Yeah. That's right.
0: But then it's locked. I'm trying to guess the password. What would Greg use for the password to his appendix? Hey, thank you so much to everyone who responded to our question and did so mostly in an appropriate manner. We really do appreciate you. Thank you so much. You are tuned in to LiveWire. Our next guest is a comedian who's open for everyone from Kumail Nanjiani to Utsuko Okatsuka to Cedric the Entertainer. He's a regular at the Hollywood Improv and the San Francisco Punchline, and now he can add the Alberta Rose Theater in Portland to his resume. Let's take a listen to the very funny Janesh Rawlin here on LiveWire.
5: Thank you guys so much for coming to this Portland establishment that isn't a strip club or a dispensary. That's been cool. Nice change of pace. But it's pretty neat walking around your city. It's fascinating. It's just boobs, weed, and donuts. It's cool. I like that you let a 14-year-old boy just design it. It's very nice. But thank you guys for having me. If you're not familiar with me, my name is Janesh Rawlin. My Starbucks name is Abdul Ikbin Salim. And if you're wondering what's going on with this face, I am half Indian, both halves, technically. And it's a good time for us, by the way. I know there aren't any in here, but we're having fun, okay? If you're not Indian, think about it. We get people of color advantages, like we get to eat spicy food and dance, but we're also richer than white people now, huh? How about that? You guys were so scared of Mexicans. Stealing your jobs, we snuck right in. And I blame the media, because the media had you guys worried. The media was like, you better build that border wall. You better secure that border wall. And you guys forgot about the firewall, dude. We're out here now. I'll tell you this, it wasn't always easy. I was born in India, and then when I was six, my family moved to Texas. Okay, and after Texas, we moved to Ohio. So that's 0-2, if you guys are keeping score. But it was important for me to live in the South and the Midwest because I learned a lot of things that I couldn't have learned in other parts of America. You know, like I got exposure to white culture in a way that, you know, I wouldn't have gotten. Like I learned so much about like how much you guys love haunted houses. That's huge, huge part of white culture is the love of haunted houses. Which makes perfect sense, because like life has to be pretty good for you to seek out fear. Doesn't it? No person of color wakes up and is like, you know what today needs? More adversity. But I've been in California for 10 years now. I've been on the West Coast. I moved to California to work in tech, because that's my birthright, sir. And It was very fun. I worked for LinkedIn, which is the number one professional network, number two Indian dating website. And I enjoyed it, but it was hard for me to get that job, like, because I struggle with interviews, you know, because, like, I'm very honest in them, you know, like, to a fault, like I would say, you know, because they'll ask questions like, what are your greatest strengths? That's an easy one, usually. But then they ask, what's your greatest weakness? That's a hard one, right? Because people say things like, oh, I care too much. I say yes to everything. But these are lies, right, sir? We know that's not the truth. So that's why I decided. I was like, I'm going to keep it honest. They asked me, they're like, what's your greatest weakness? I look them dead in the eye. I'm like, yo, I'm ticklish as hell. Because that's real vulnerability, you understand? You're going to give me company secrets. You're going to be like, we got a strong NDA, but it's not stronger than a GGG. That's a Gucci Gucci Goo, miss. That's what that is. I love being out in the West. It's fun. I like the West Coast. I like how progressive it is. But there's certain things that's been tough for me to get behind. Like all the milk alternatives you guys love out here. I can't do it. I grew up in the South and the Midwest. I view milk the way Republicans view gender. Okay? I'm like, God made two. Whole and chocolate. And the rest is a liberal agenda, okay? And I don't know why milk does this to me. I'm progressive on other issues. Like, I believe gender is fluid, but almonds better stay solid. I got an Ozempic prescription recently. I'm excited about that because I didn't want to miss out on that class action lawsuit. You know what I'm saying? That's going to be nice. I'm not going to take it. A magic weight loss drug? Are you crazy? But I'll show up to court. Yeah, absolutely. I'll be like, Your Honor, I got 8 nipples now. Like I said, I really do appreciate how progressive it is out here on the West Coast. I think that's something we can't take for granted. You know, appreciate that, cherish that. The rest of the country is going through it right now. You know, like my wife is from Tennessee, and 2 years ago, they passed a bunch of anti-drag laws out there. Right? And that goofy rationale, they're like, these aren't American values. It's not what the founding fathers would have wanted. The founding fathers would have hated drag queens. And it's like, dude, the founding fathers wore wigs, blouses, and blush every day. These were some baddies, okay? As far as I can tell, America was built by drag queens, dude. Right? Like Portland, their best friend was a guy named John Hancock. What are we even debating right now, you know? And they had such drag behavior, they got mad at the king, started spilling all of his tea, and then they had that constitutional convention. But we know the truth, right, sir? That was a week-long drag brunch. They were hammered the whole time. Do you realize that? You have to be drunk to come up with the Bill of Rights. You got it? That's not a sober man's activity, just standing there like, okay, so rule number one,

0: rule number two.
1: Thank you. Thank you.
0: Thank you, guys. I just think it's bizarre the way we look up to the founding fathers, because at the end of the day, these were men in their early 20s. Like, that's not a group known for decision making. You know? Like, we don't even let those guys rent cars. And I don't care how smart you think you were at that age, you were probably dumb, dude. I was 23, I had a combination body wash, shampoo, cooking oil. Y'all me in charge of laws? And I think what I love the most about being out here is just how much you guys embrace every single identity. I think that's so huge. I think that's vital. Yeah, appreciate that, dude. Because when I first moved to Texas, I remember all my classmates wanted the same thing. Everyone's like, I'm a real Texan. I'm a real Texan. That's what everyone wanted, that one identity. And that could mean anything, right? Like, you like going to the rodeo, you're a real Texan. And when I was there, people would always ask me like, hey, what type of Indian are you? Which some people find offensive. I personally don't think so, because Indian people ask each other that question routinely, okay? Indian people walk up to me like, hey man, what type of Indian are you? Doctor or engineer? And I'm like, I'm a comedian. And they're like, oh, he's Mexican. And in Texas, I didn't know what they were saying. I froze up and they put me in ESL classes. All right, yeah, English as a second language, which is a ridiculous concept in a state where people sound like that. But my class was great because it was me, 10 Mexican kids, okay? We were 11 brown kids in one room, Portland. We became the school soccer team by default. It was great. But what's messed up is I ended up learning more Spanish than English. But I still had an Indian accent. So I was going around school speaking Spanish in an Indian accent, like, hola. ¿Cómo estás? ¿Juan, todo bien? Okay, todo bien. So after a year of living in Texas, I was walking around speaking bad Spanish and bad English. And that's when it hit me. I was like, man, I'm a real Texan too. Folks, you've all been amazing. Thank you so much. If you enjoyed this, grab a card. Follow me on Instagram. I've been Jhené Jean. Thank you.
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2: Welcome back to LiveWire. I'm your host, Luke Burbank, here with my pal, Elena Passarello. Okay, before we get to some music from Amy Milan, a little preview of what we are doing on the program next week. We are going to be joined by the writer Edgar Gomez, who's going to unpack his darkly comedic memoir, Alligator Tears. This is an incredible read. It explores his life growing up poor and queer in Florida and how getting fake teeth, in some ways, kind of made the American dream happen for him. Then we're going to talk to the author River Selby about their memoir, Hot Shot, A Life on Fire, which is an extremely apropos topic this time of year with all the wildfires going on.

0: Trevor was a hotshot elite wildland firefighter and also dealt with years of addiction and other challenges. It's all laid out in this book. Then for our musical guest, we were lucky enough to record a performance from the pianist Hunter Nowak, who has been performing a series of outdoor classical music concerts. It's called In a Landscape. And Hunter brings this grand piano, which is named Maud, out into these incredible natural settings like national or state parks. And then Hunter plays incredible music. It's one of my very favorite things I've experienced in a long time. And I'm so glad you are going to get to hear it as well next week on LiveWire. So make sure you tune in for that. This week, our musical guest is Amy Milan. She's best known as the co-lead vocalist for the indie rock act Stars, as well as her work with the band Broken Social Scene. She launched her solo career with Honey from the Tombs and Masters of the Burial, blending indie rock with country and folk influences. Now, after a 15-year hiatus from doing solo stuff, Amy has returned with a new album, I Went to Find You. It's a deeply personal record that explores the themes of loss and friendship and self-discovery. Take a listen to Amy Milan, recorded live at the Alberta Rose Theater in Portland, Oregon. Hello there.
1: Hello.
0: Welcome to the show. You've released a ton of really great solo work, but you've also collaborated in these other groups like Stars and Broken Social Scene. And it seems like both of those groups came to you at some point. What do you think it is about your music or your personality, or what is it that people always seem to want to have you come be part of the thing they're doing?
1: I think everything that I've done has to do with friendship. I met Evan Cranley from Stars when he was 14. He's now my husband of 20 years. I didn't marry him when he was 14. It's not weird, I promise. Kevin Drew, I also met at camp when we were just babies. So we've all been friends. We all grew up together. And I think we just wanted to all hang out and just travel the world together. And lucky us, we got to.
0: Yeah, and have made some really incredible music through all of that over the years. What is it like for you when you're working on solo stuff versus that collaborative process? Because those bands are like as collaborative as it gets, it would seem, just the way the music actually functions, you know? It's very non-traditional in a lot of times. And then you go to writing music that's going to be like on this new album.
1: Well, I started writing alone in university when I was sort of, actually Kevin Drew kind of broke my heart. Don't tell anybody, we got over it, we're really good friends now.
0: So you're married to one person from the band.
1: Oh, listen, it's Fleetwood Mac in there, man.
0: Hearted like, over a different...
1: It's crazy in there. Like, we don't, the book's going to come out one day, I promise. Yeah.
0: It's Canadian Fleetwood Mac.
1: Yeah.
0: It's this band.
1: Nice. Yeah. But, and we still actually, we didn't kick Lindsay Buckingham out of the band. We okay. stayed together.
0: That's very Canadian of you.
1: Yeah. We all forgave each other. We're all still besties. But I was kind of like this sad girl university, like, he's so mean to me. Why does he so mean to me? And I had to like keep writing that song over and over again. And then I hadn't joined a band yet when I was writing sad songs. Skinny boy, all bones, no lies. You know, that kind of thing. And then I actually, this record that I just put out as a full collaboration, because I wasn't sad and lonely anymore, I didn't really know what to write about. And then my friend Jay McCarroll, who I met, we collaborated on this record completely. He wrote pretty much 98% of the music. And then I was like, oh, perimenopause. There's so much to talk about.
0: Yes.
1: It's really, really popular right now.
0: It is.
1: I was like, damn, I wish I'd kicked in on that earlier.
0: But it may be our age cohort, but I feel like perimenopause is a very, very hot topic.
1: It's hot. Yeah. It's hot right now, man.
2: Literally.
0: Like, literally. I didn't mean that as a pun, yeah. But I just mean it. It's definitely exactly. Something that I'm hearing about and that we're talking about a lot. It seems a great topic for a record.
1: Yeah, I mean, I turned 50. I only say my age in Spanish now. Ever since I turned 40, that's what is one of the things I decided was 40. I was like, way better than 40.
0: Yeah.
3: 40.
1: So when I turned 40, now I'm 51. I'm close to 52. Thank you, Spanish, for being so hot.
0: It does take the edge
2: gorgeous.
0: Off.
2: Gorgeous. Gorgeous age. Yes.
1: It's great. Like, people want to get dancing with the 50, you know? Mm-hmm. So, yeah, I was moving through a lot of feelings.
0: Mm-hmm. One other thing, and I'm so sorry to ask this because you probably get asked about it a lot, but it is on your Wikipedia page, so obviously it's true. Were you really in an episode of Degrassi Junior High?
1: I was.
0: Where you played a pregnant teen?
1: When I got pregnant, my boyfriend David wanted to help. It was his parents who were the problem. You know what his father said to me? He said, whatever you do is your own choice. I don't want my son involved. I don't even speak to David anymore.
0: And scene.
1: I mean, honestly, like, this is the crazy thing about aging and memory. Like, I don't remember what I had for breakfast, yes. But I can remember that monologue from when I was 13.
0: Phenomenal. A woman of so many talents. Well, let's hear the musical side of your talents. What song are we going to hear?
1: This is a song, speaking of Degrassi and Toronto, this is a very Toronto song. It's about the neighborhood I grew up in and the little buds I met and kind of that feeling when you're 12 and you're like, what is happening and why are grown-ups so weird? I hearkened back. I started making this record from now and then I kept moving back and back and back and back. And this is about my little childhood home. It's called Don Valley.
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0: Thank you so much, Portland.
1: That was Amy Milan right here on Livewire, recorded at the Alberta Rose Theater. Her latest album, I Went to Find You, is available now. And that is going to do it for this week's episode of the show. A huge thanks to our guests, Mary Roach, Janaish Rollin, and Amy Milan.
2: Laura Haddon is our executive producer, and Melanie Sevchenko is our producer and editor. 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
1: Our house sound is by D. Neil Blake, and our house band is Sam Pinkerton, Ethan Fox Tucker, A.L. 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

0: I was curious about the phrase having an axe to grind.
1: I am a wildland firefighter, and we have a word. The word is bagger. And we use it to describe other firefighters in a, derogatory way, meaning like lazy or unprofessional or maybe amateur.
2: And when I lived in England, whenever someone was sick with something like a cold or something like that, they would say they have the lurgy. And so when I moved to the United States, that's what I would say. I would say, oh, God, I've got the lurgy. And people would be like, oh, that's weird. Like, is that contagious? Is that something really bad?
3: Coming up next on Away With Words.
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5: Live from NPR News in Washington, I'm Linda Kenyon. President Trump's envoy and son-in-law Jared Kushner is in Egypt today, where he will try to advance the ceasefire agreement in Gaza. NPR's Daniel Estrin reports Israel recently rejected a plan for Gaza that was backed by President Trump.
6: Kushner is traveling to the region with Tony Blair and Nikolai Mladenov, top officials on Trump's Board of Peace. They're meeting Egyptian officials to discuss next steps for Gaza. Hamas's top leader is meeting separately with Egyptian officials. On Monday, Kushner and the Board of Peace officials head to Israel to meet Prime Minister Benjamin Netanyahu and discuss Israel's concerns about their 15-point proposal for Gaza. That's according to a Board of Peace official speaking anonymously ahead of the meeting. Netanyahu has rejected the proposal, which calls for Hamas to give up their weapons in exchange for Israel withdrawing from Gaza. Hamas and Israel don't agree on who should make the first move. Daniel Estrin, NPR News, Tel Aviv.
5: The head of U.S. Central Command, Admiral Brad Cooper, has visited the USS Abraham Lincoln amidst concerns over conditions on board the aircraft carrier. The crew has been at sea for more than 8 months, with reports of supply concerns and mental health issues. When asked about the lengthy deployment last week, President Trump said it was not nearly long enough. Maryland's Democratic Governor Wes Moore on CNN's State of the Union criticized that response.
7: I would have hoped that since he's never been forward deployed, since he's never put on the uniform and sacrifice for this country, that he would have more compassion for the people who are willing to, that he would have more compassion for their family members who are willing to offer their loved ones to this country because they love this country so much.
5: Moore served in the 82nd Airborne in Afghanistan. In Hawaii, Hurricane Lala has been downgraded to a tropical storm. But as Hawaii Public Radio's Bill Dorman reports, tropical storm winds and heavy rains are now battering the state's most populous island.
8: The worst of tropical storm Lala has passed beyond Hawaii Island and Maui, and now the storm is lingering over the state's most populous island of Oahu. That's home to Honolulu and roughly 70% of the state's population. As the sun rose over Honolulu Sunday morning, more than 125,000 people on the island remained without electricity. 70-mile-an-hour winds are whipping across Oahu with higher gusts. Streams and rivers around the island are flooding. Roads are littered with tree branches and palm fronds. Authorities are asking people to stay off the roads, calling it a dangerous and life-threatening situation. Lala continues to move slowly west, and the entire state remains under a tropical storm warning. For NPR News, I'm Bill Dorman in Honolulu.
5: You're listening to NPR. Italian police have recovered three paintings stolen several months ago from a museum near Parma. But as Willem Mark reports, a day later, separate thieves struck again, stealing four Renaissance works from a museum far to the south in Sicily.
9: The Italian police branch, known as the Carabinieri, announced on Friday they'd recovered a Cezanne, a Renoir, and a Matisse stolen back in March from a museum outside Parma. That haul was worth around $10 million, and nine suspects from the small European nation of Moldova remained under investigation. But for the dedicated police squad focused on protecting Italy's cultural heritage, the celebrations were short-lived. For on Saturday night, at the height of nationwide summer celebrations known as Ferragosto, thieves broke into a museum in the Sicilian city of Messina. They made off with panels by a local Renaissance master, Antonello da Messina, the latest in a wave of heists targeting museums and galleries across Europe. For NPR News, I'm Willem Marx.
5: Arizona State University has launched a new bachelor's degree in content creation. This new major has sparked both considerable interest and scrutiny. The program includes courses in traditional communication and media studies, along with skills-based classes in podcasting, studio production, and on-camera presence. But critics question the legitimacy and value of such a degree. Experts note that while the creator economy is booming, most individual influencers don't see a huge payoff. And those who advocate for such programs say they teach transferable skills and they can give students a leg up in the digital world. I'm Linda Kenyon, NPR News in Washington.
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3: You're listening to Away With Words, the show about language and how we use it. I'm Grant Barrett.
11: And I'm Martha Barnett. We had a question from Liz Basquin Krause, who lives in West Lafayette, Indiana. And she writes, if you ask my father to state his favorite color, he would answer sky blue pink. As a little girl, I thought that wasn't fair because he did not pick a color. As an adult, my siblings and I decided it was the color of the sunset, and it is a fond remembrance. Is this a known expression?
3: Yeah, it sure is. It's got a deep history and often used exactly that same way as what's known as a fobbing off phrase when a child or somebody asks you a question you don't feel like answering and you just give them some silly thing in response.
11: Right. That color is sky blue pink.
3: There's an entry for this in Nigel Reese's books of quotations in more than one of the books, and he has a longer form, which is sky blue pink with a Finny Hattie border. Finny Hattie is kind of a smoked haddock. I think famous from Scotland, a town in Scotland. So a border of smoked haddock? I don't really know. And he also has another version. He's got some quotes from correspondence, and one of them is sky blue scarlet, the color of a mouse's farts. Okay.
11: Oh my goodness.
3: But it goes back at least 130 years, that color.
11: Yeah, it's been around for a while. Yeah, and it was also popularized by the Uncle Wiggily series of books in the early 20th century. But I think I like the simple version, sky blue pink.
3: We're so excited to get your stories, thoughts, ideas, and questions about language. 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
12: Hi, this is Sid calling from Dallas, Texas.
3: Hi, Sid. How you doing? What's up?
12: So I'm calling in because I wanted to share one of my favorite pieces of workplace jargon.
3: Mm-hmm.
12: I work at an animal shelter in Texas. And so being in the U.S. South, we have a pretty significant issue with dog and cat overpopulation. So between backyard breeding and accidental litters, we actually end up with a lot of mixed breed dogs that are some combination of shepherd, pit bull, husky, and they all kind of end up looking very similar to each other. They're like these big dogs, tan, just kind of like your quintessential dog.
3: Mm-hmm.
12: And we like to lovingly refer to these in my shelter as Texas Brown Dogs. So whenever we have somebody, like a client coming in for an adoption, and they're looking at a puppy and they ask, what breed is he? We don't really have any way of knowing exactly what mix of breeds they are. So really we just say, oh, he's a good old Texas Brown Dog.
3: Yeah, I love it. Do you call them TBDs for short?
12: We should.
3: Yeah, because I've seen that in some of the places where these lists are collected of terms for mutts, and this is what we're talking about, right? Just your good mix of dog.
12: Yeah, exactly. I actually wanted to ask you guys if there were any other fun regional words for mutts and mixed breeds that I can add to that lexicon.
11: Oh, there sure are, Sid. And first of all, thank you for your work. It's very much appreciated. I guess I have a Texas brown dog myself, a bear.
12: Oh, really?
11: Is, yeah. I never would have guessed it, but we did his DNA, and he looks sort of like a lab, but he's a mix. He's mostly pit bull and German shepherd and boxer.
12: Yeah, exactly.
11: Yeah. So I know exactly what you're talking about there. And I don't know if there are other terms around the U.S. I really like Texas brown dog. I'm going to appropriate that myself. But there are some wonderful terms for mutts around the world. I know in South Africa, they're often called pavement specials, you know, because they're
3: that reminds me of an old-fashioned American one, curbstone setter, S-E-T-E-R. Or curbstone sitter with an I, yeah. So it's very much the same idea, just a dog you find on the street.
11: Right. Or in Brazil, there's a term vira-latas, which literally means garbage can tippers, you know, because those street dogs will go, you know, from can to can. Or in the Bahamas and Turks and Caicos, they call mixed breed dogs pot cakes, which is named after the crusty layer.
3: Oh, yeah.
11: Did you have an aha moment there?
12: Yes, I have an old coworker who does a lot of work in Turks and Caicos with whales, and she's talked about the pot cakes out there. She gifted me like a little coaster with a picture of one of those dogs that says, like, we love pot cakes.
3: Oh, yeah. The Caribbean has a bunch of sometimes called pot hounds. The idea is you feed them whatever scraps are left in the pot, or rice dog. Our coconut retriever is my favorite one.
11: Coconut retriever.
3: Yeah, in the Caribbean.
12: I need to use that one. That's really good.
11: Yeah, try that one. But I tell you, one of the terms that I really like is from Brussels, Belgium, because there a mixed breed is called a zinneke, which means mutt. But there's this wonderful turnaround for this word because Brussels is a real crossroads. It's a really mixed area of French and Walloon and Belgian folks and a lot of immigrants there too. And zinneke, the term for mutt, is now a nickname chosen to represent a person from Brussels who wasn't born there. And it's a very proud term. In fact, every couple of years they have a zinneke parade, which celebrates the city's diversity, you know, all the immigrants and all the mix of cultures there. So it sort of moved from the dog world to the people world. And so that's one
12: beautiful.
11: Of the ones I really love. Yeah, isn't it lovely?
3: Sid, I wanted to ask you, this one's a little old-fashioned, but does anyone call the Texas brown dogs the mixed breeds Heinz 57 dogs or Heinz dogs?
12: I have never heard that.
3: Okay, because that's, you know, Heinz 57 flavors. That's an old-fashioned one for anything that's a mix. Mm-hmm. There's one more. I've seen this, a Texas amalgamated brown dog. So the amalgamated will show up again and again in these terms kind of as a fancier word for mix or mutt.
11: Well, Sid, the cool thing is that we have listeners all over the world and all over the United States, and I'm really excited to hear what other terms we have for these wonderful animals.
12: Me too.
3: All right. You take care now. Give those dogs some extra scratches from us, all right?
11: Yeah,
12: absolutely. Thanks so much for having me.
11: Tell them hi from Bear. Bear says hi.
3: Take care, Sid.
12: Y'all have a good day.
3: Bye-bye. What do they call a mixed breed dog out your way? You know, those dogs where you're not quite sure of their origins and it don't much matter because you love them anyway. Call or text toll-free in the Canada and the United States, 877-929-9673, or email words at waywardradio.org. Hello, you have a way with words.
13: Hi, this is Bebe. I'm calling from Charlotte, North Carolina.
3: Hi, Bebe. Welcome to the program. What's up?
13: Thank you. So I am not a first language English speaker, and I lived in England before I moved to the United States. And when I lived in England, whenever someone was sick with something like a cold or something like that, they would say they have the lurgy. And so when I moved to the United States, that's what I would say. I would say, oh, God, I've got the lurgy. And people would be like, oh, that's weird. Is that contagious? Is that something really bad?
3: Right.
13: And so after a few years, I learned that here you say you have the crud and not the lurgy. And so I'm wondering why there are different words and where those words even come from.
3: Martha, don't you think BB is pointing out like this perfect match of how the British and American language differ. It's just yes. just a perfect BB. It's just exactly the right example.
11: Yeah, and they're both great words because they both just sort of sound like what they are.
3: So
11: right?
3: Lurgy is L-U-R-G-Y and crud yes. or C-R-U-D.
11: Yeah. Right. Right. And they're very specific to those two different places. Lurgy goes all the way back to at least the 1700s when the lurgy referred to laziness or idleness or sort of jokingly a medical condition. You might, if you didn't feel like working, you might say, I have the lurgy or the fever lurgy or the fever lurden. And by World War II, in British military slang, lurgy could refer generally to an imaginary catch-all disease. And then I know Grant is going to get excited about this because something very important happened in 1954 involving a radio comedy on the BBC yeah. called The Goon Show. And this is an extremely silly episode called Lurgy Strikes Britain. And it featured this terrifying epidemic of the dreaded lurgy. And this terrible disease gave its victims this uncontrollable urge to yell. To yell what, Grant?
3: Lurgy!
11: Yakaboo!
3: What did they yell?
11: They would yell, Yakaboo!
3: Oh, Yakaboo, yeah. The dreaded yeah. lurgy. Don't forget, that's what they call it in this episode.
11: The dreaded lurgy.
3: Always yes. with the dreaded.
11: And this episode just gets sillier and sillier. They figure out that the one thing that all these victims of the lurgy have in common is that none of them plays in a brass band.
3: This is such a perfect Goon Show episode because it is high speed, manic. It is silly, silly, silly. They'll practice comedy from the lowest pun to the highest allusion, like to Greek classics. You know what I'm saying? Everything in between. It is, and it was yeah. so very British. I think even at the time, a lot of the references probably just went over people's heads because it's so fast.
11: Yeah, and so silly because in this episode, the government buys 50 million brass band instruments and drops them over a town that has lots of lurgy victims because, you know, the one thing they have in common is that they don't play in a brass band. So
3: in short, what you're saying is that lurgy kind of went from this semi-obscure term for skiving off of work or being indeterminately ill to being something that everyone knew and everyone used. It's real fun. At BB, you can find Goon Show episodes out there on the internet. And BBC actually still broadcasts them on streaming if you have a way to get that on BBC Radio 4 Extra.
13: That's amazing. I'll have to look it up.
3: In any case, thank you, BB, for turning us on to this really good topic of just one of the kind of basic ways the two dialects differ.
11: Well, don't get Grant started on old-time radio comedy. 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
3: I'm not going to be. I'm not going to give you the creeping cred by talking about OTR, as they call it.
13: Thank you so much. This was great.
3: Yeah, sure. Take care.
11: Okay, stay healthy.
13: Thank you. I'll try. Bye.
3: Well, don't be a sleazy vomitous crud. 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
11: We got an email from Ronnie Arnold, who lives in Texas and apparently listens to us very early in the morning. He said, today you had a discussion proposing a new word, MICO, for an error when you're dictating on your phone. He said, I was literally shouting from my bed. Doesn't everyone know that those types of autocorrect errors should be called autocorrupt?
3: Oh, yeah, I've heard that one before, autocorrect errors.
11: That's a
3: yeah.
11: good one. Mm-hmm. Yeah. Well, give us a shout, 877-929-9673.
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11: You're listening to Away with Words, the show about language and how we use it. I'm Martha Barnett.
3: And I'm Grant Barrett, and dressed in gold lamé and wearing rocket boots and a helmet about to do a stunt. It's our quiz guy, John Chinesky.
20: Watch out, guys. Back up. This is going to be big. I'm auditioning for Starlight Express. It's going to be great. Let's get to this quiz. Okay, I'll do the stunt after, I promise. This is a quiz adapted from a question category on a popular television game show. You might be familiar with the category. It's called Before and After. Does that ring any bells?
3: Is this a Jeopardy category traditionally?
20: I'm unfamiliar with that show, but yeah, it's probably something like that. Yeah. I'll give you a clue to two answers. Both are two-word phrases, and the second half of the first answer is the same as the first half of the second answer.
3: Okay.
20: So they can overlap. For example, if I clued, it's a fruity pastry you might find just under a man's chin, the answer would be Adam's apple turnover.
3: Gotcha.
20: Adam's apple.
3: Okay.
20: Adam's apple, apple turnover.
3: I was thinking about beefcake hole, but that doesn't work.
20: that's something. There's something there. I'll work on that
3: there's
20: next
3: something
20: time.
3: Something there.
20: Now, to simplify things this week, every overlap word, like apple in Adam's apple turnover, will begin with A.
3: Okay.
20: Just for a thing to do.
11: Oh, okay.
20: Also, you'll note that for language reasons, the second part will typically be clued first, like I did with this. You'll see what I mean. Here we go. It's a light, fluffy, baked dessert that watches over and protects you in a heavenly fashion.
11: Angel food.
3: Yeah.
11: Angel.
3: Guardian angel food.
20: Guardian angel food I will take, or guardian angel cake. That's perfectly fine. Very well done. Very well done. Guardian angel cake. Guardian angel cake. It's the record of friends' names and phone numbers kept by Abraham Lincoln in Pennsylvania.
3: Gettysburg address book.
20: Gettysburg address
11: nice.
20: Book. Gettysburg address book. Either one. It's a little weird there, but it's
3: I was
20: fine.
3: Thinking about Rolodex Midnight Runners or something, but that's just another clue altogether.
20: I miss Rolodexes, the way they used to spin around and flip around.
11: Flap, oh, so flap, good, so flap. Yeah.
20: It's a famous, highly classified U.S. Air Force base that may or may not contain aliens, but does have a gas station and places to eat and just relax during a long trip.
3: Rest Area 51.
20: Rest Area 51. So
3: that's what the aliens call it.
20: It's got to be a thing.
3: We're just a stopover on the way to better planets.
20: Sure. It signals the beginning of Lent and involves the fine pulverized rock created during an eruption.
11: Volcanic Ash Wednesday?
20: That is it. Exactly. Volcanic Ash Wednesday. Volcanic Ash. Ash Wednesday. Volcanic Ash Wednesday. He's just your regular working class guy who happens to know a lot about baseball players' stats at home plate.
3: So, Joe Blow by Blow?
20: Remember the middle word, the overlap word will always begin with A.
3: Oh, I see.
11: Oh, right. So, average Joe.
3: Average Joe.
20: Yes, batting average Joe. There you go. Batting average Joe. Batting average Joe. It's a trippy music genre from the 1960s that focuses on oranges, grapefruits, lemons, and limes.
11: Citric acid rock.
20: Knocked it out of the park. Very good. Citric acid.
11: Good.
20: Acid rock.
3: At our age, it's citric acid reflux. But okay.
20: Yes. Guys, that was fantastic. You did very well at before and after. Good teamwork.
3: All right, give our best to the family, and we'll talk to you next week, John.
20: You too, guys. Talk to you then.
11: Take
20: Bye-bye.
11: Care, John.
3: One of the nice things about this show is John Chinesky shows up to make our lives difficult, and we love it. You can also make our lives wonderful by calling or texting toll-free in the United States and Canada, 877-929-9673.
11: Hi there. You have a way with words.
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0: calling from San Antonio, Texas.
11: Welcome to the show, Mandy. What can we do for you?
0: This is actually something that happened about 20 years ago. It was a while ago, and I had a friend who was Canadian, and at the time I was living in, we were both living in South Korea, and I met most of my Canadians outside of the U.S. But she used to say something to me, and it always confused me, and I was never really sure how to answer when she would say it, and so I just wondered about it. I know what I know about her is that she was from Newfoundland, and she was from an island called St. John's in Newfoundland, and so I assume that that must have something to do with where it comes from. But anyway, so she would call me, and she would say, like, I would answer the phone, and I would answer the phone, and I would say, hello, and she would say, hey, what are you at? This just confused me.
3: Like, what are you at? Did she have a follow-up to that, like a second phrase that she would say after?
0: Yeah, she would say, I'll come where you're two.
3: Ah, yeah, there's the fulfillment. It's kind of like a shave and haircut waiting for the the two bits.
0: And I never knew what she was asking me. If she was asking me where I am or what I'm doing or how I'm doing. It was, I didn't know if it was like, what's up, which is, you know, a weird way to ask how people are. So I would usually just give an answer that answered all of those things. And I'd be like, I am at my house doing laundry, and I'm going to go to the store later, and I'm fine. Thanks for asking. And I would give her this ridiculous long reply because I just tried to cover all my bases. Yeah. And she would always laugh at me, but she would never correct me. So she always would giggle, you know. And so it came up. I was going through my old journals recently. And I came upon this part where I was like, what is this? What is she asking me? And so I thought maybe you could shed some light on it.
3: It's such a good insight, the way you've told this story into the speech of Newfoundland. And actually, this particular phrasing, what are you at? I'll come where you're to, is also heard in Prince Edward Island. But it's so well known in Newfoundland that it's what linguists call an registered. I usually call them chamber of commerce words, where people are highly aware that they say it. It has a strong association with local identity, and they don't consider it like a socially risky at all. It's just, it's a marker of how they speak. And particularly important here, and I think if we break this down, most people who don't speak that dialect would stumble on the at and the to, because they seem like not quite the right words in those slots, right?
0: I was never quite sure if she was asking me, I'll come where you're to, if she was saying she'll come to where I'm at right now or to where I'm going. Like, she'll meet me somewhere.
3: Yeah, it's basically saying, where are you? I'll come join you. Or, and sometimes it is, what are you up to? Or maybe let's do it together. But it just kind of really depends on the context. The at and the to here are what are called locative or sometimes stative, which meaning they serve almost like a verb when they explain kind of activity in a particular location. Here's another example from a CBC interview that I plucked from a book of Newfoundland and Labrador English. It goes, I'd like to live in Europe someday or here, wherever the money's to. So it's kind of like almost always a follow-up to the verb. It almost serves as a verb itself. In any case, there are a couple really great books on this. And one of them pointed out that there was a song in 1966 that was apparently a hit in Newfoundland by Dick Nolan, because it was kind of a comeback to Newfoundland year, where they had like a campaign that if you had gone away from Newfoundland, they were encouraging you to come back. But his song was called Come Where We're At. And it had many lyrics in it that were very similar to the expression that you gave us. What are you at? I'll come where you're to.
0: So how do you reply to that? Like, what would a Newfoundland person say as answer?
3: They would generally say something like, they would just talk about what they're doing, just like you did. You actually answered pretty well for somebody who's from away. For somebody from away, you did okay.
0: I covered all the bases with my very long answers.
11: Okay,
0: I just wondered if there was an equally colloquial way to answer that. And maybe she was laughing at me because I didn't use it.
3: No, she's just laughing probably because she knew that it was a localism, and she was just delighted to be able to have this strong sense of being who she is, even in a strange place like Seoul, Korea. I mean, strange if you're from Newfoundland, right?
0: Yeah, strange if you're from anywhere but Seoul, really. It stuck with me all these years.
3: Well, it was very charming. Maybe stay where you're at, and maybe we'll come where you're to when we hit the road and do our live shows.
0: Looking forward to it. Thank you so much.
3: All right, take care. Bye-bye.
11: Take care.
0: All right, bye-bye.
11: Well, come where we're to, 877-929-9673. That's toll-free in the U.S. and Canada. Or you can email us, words@waywardradio.org. You know, we were talking earlier about names for mixed breed dogs, and we forgot one, which is Bitsa.
3: A bit of this and a bit of that.
11: Yeah, B-I-T-S-A, Bitsa.
3: Oh, that's nice. You know, I've known a few dogs named Bitsy, which is, I think, a form of Betsy. I could see that working out for, a sweet little brown mutt.
11: Right? Betsy's a Bitsa.
3: Betsy a Bitsa. 877-929-9673 is a 24-hour toll-free number in the United States and Canada.
11: Hello, you have a way with words.
1: Hello, Rod Wing calling from Tucson, Arizona.
11: Hi, Rod. We're glad to have you. What's on your mind today?
1: I had a phrase that I was interested in that my wife and her siblings say. The phrase is, close the lights. And that's always kind of bugged me. Mm-hmm. And close the lights instead of turn off the lights. Mm-hmm. And she's Chinese American, and her family, her parents, her father was born in Guangzhou, China, and the mother was born in Chinatown, San Francisco. So I thought this could be possibly a direct translation from Cantonese into English. So yeah. that's what I'd like to know more about.
3: Close the light instead of turn off the light. Yes. You're the clues you've given us and your interpretation of them is right on. It is most likely what's known as a calque, C-A-L-Q-U-E, which is basically a literal loan translation from another language where it's almost word for word. And the really interesting thing here is, even though you find it a little annoying, English is the odd language out. Most of the languages of the world don't use a verb that equals turn or turn on, turn off. Most of the languages of the world use verbs that mean close and open when they talk about lights.
1: Oh.
3: So we're kind of the exception. And so it's not only people from Asia who do this, like you'll get people from Singapore and Malaysia, but also people from Nigeria, India, Pakistan, and even pockets of the United States, you'll find it. People who just, because for them, there's a little bit of history why you might say close the light in our culture and other cultures. The interesting thing here is why people say close the light instead of turn the light. It's mm-hmm. because lights have been handled differently at different times in the modern era. Some people grew up with turn knob electrical switches, which was common in the United States. Some people grew up with knobs on lamps that raised or lowered a wick. And some people had little doors on lamps that you could move back and forth to change the amount of light or change the amount of air getting to the flame inside. You know, again, controlling how much light is happening. And so all of these verbs for these other devices kind of inconsistently showed up when electricity became more standard and the standard modern flip switch became kind of just par for the course in most electrical builds out in North America. So this is why we have these different pockets of this, different cultures adapted in different speeds and in different ways to electricity, going from flame devices or gas devices to electrical devices.
1: Wow, that's pretty, that's really interesting. You call that a calque?
3: Calque, C-A-L-Q-U-E. Yeah, it's a literal, like, word-for-word loan translation from another language.
1: I have a technician who works in my lab, and I asked him today about this. And he's from the Philippines.
3: Yep.
1: And he says he uses close the lights, but he also said the literal translation in Tagalog is kill the light.
3: Oh, interesting.
1: Which was pretty interesting. So.
3: Yeah, but even in English.
1: But he doesn't use that. He doesn't use that. So.
3: Yeah, in the Philippines, though, I do find in my books of Philippine English, I do find plenty of examples of people saying close or open the lights. What really interesting is that we have fixed in our heads that somehow turn the light is the default verb, but it's just a passing verb. It's only for this moment, kind of this short little blip of history. And I'm calling, 50 to 100 years a blip because history is huge. Really hasn't been entrenched in the language all that long to refer to electricity. Because electricity hasn't been all that common for all that long. So it's not like it's been like, goes back to time immortal that we've been saying, turn off the light.
1: So I should say to my wife and her siblings that that they're in the majority.
3: You should.
11: That's right.
3: Around the world. But also just enjoy the differences.
11: Do what they say.
3: Yeah, if we all spoke alike, how boring would that be?
1: Okay, well, I stand corrected then. I'll have to tell my girls it's okay to say close the light.
3: Yeah, sounds like your night to make dinner too, Rod. That's what I'm thinking.
11: Empty the dishwasher. Yeah. Rod, thank you so much for calling.
3: Yeah, it's
1: in trouble.
3: Appreciate it.
1: All right, nice to talk to you. Thanks so much. I really enjoy your show. So
3: take care. Bye-bye.
1: Bye-bye.
11: Call or text 877-929-9673.
3: Hello, you have a way with words.
2: Hello, Martha Berry, France. I'm calling from Grand Rapids, Ohio. It's just a small community southwest of Toledo, Ohio.
3: Yeah, definitely. So what's on your mind, Martha?
2: Well, I was curious about the phrase having an axe to grind. And I wondered, obviously a long time ago, there was a guy that went around and sharpened blades, scissors, daggers, axes, et cetera. And now it seems as though if you have an axe to grind, it's kind of a negative thing. Like you've got a chip on your shoulder or, you're hepped up about something and you need some resolution. So I was curious about how it changed or what caused the change.
3: That's very perceptive, Martha. And my Martha, my radio Martha, she's kind of really zeroed in on these two different meanings, hasn't she?
11: Yes, indeed. The meaning of this term has changed over time. And as you said, today to have an axe to grind means you have a grievance or a complaint, right?
2: Mm-hmm. Yes.
11: Martha, the first known use of the expression to have an axe to grind appears in 1810. That's when a Pennsylvania newspaper editor named Charles Minor wrote about being flattered into doing the hard work of turning one of those heavy grindstones for a stranger to sharpen his axe. And then he applied that image to people like politicians and merchants and other people who seem eager to help, but they really have something to gain. They have some sort of ulterior motive. And in this article, he writes about how if he sees an overly friendly shopkeeper offering sips of brandy to his customers, he writes, "Thinks I, that man has an axe to grind." So originally it didn't have the meaning that it has today, but over time its meaning broadened. And now we think of it as you suggested. You have a grievance, you have a complaint, you have something that you got to talk to somebody about. You're not happy about something. So it's really undergone a change in meaning.
2: Quite a bit, I'd say.
11: Mm-hmm. Yeah.
2: Yes. Okay, well, thank you very much. I really enjoy your program.
3: Martha in Ohio, thank you so much for spending time with us. Oh, we really appreciate it.
2: No, it's been my pleasure. Thank you both.
3: All right, bye-bye.
11: Okay, take care.
3: You can find all of our past episodes on our website at waywardradio.org, where you'll also find all of our social media handles and lots of ways to talk to us.
11: Stay put. We'll be right back to untangle the web of English.

0: 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On the next Snap Judgment, we proudly present Super Pizza Man. 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
5: 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I'm Grant Barrett.
6: And I'm Martha Barnett. Hi, you have Away With Words.
7: Hi, my name is Ryan. I'm calling from Asheville, North Carolina. I am a wildland firefighter, and we have a word. The word is bagger. And we use it to describe other firefighters in a, derogatory way, meaning like lazy or unprofessional or maybe amateur. Mm-hmm. So I'm curious if you guys have any ideas about the origin of the word. So I've heard a few different explanations. One being that it describes a firefighter that shows up to a camp and gets a bagged lunch. And that's all they really show up for. And they don't really do anything. They kind of disappear, don't put in any work. I've also been told it's kind of an older term that describes non-professional crews that just show up to fires just with the backpack on their back. And then the third thing I've heard is it describes someone that shows up and attaches their bagged lunch to their belt. So I'm curious if you guys have any ideas on that.
8: I hear your doubt as you recite the last one.
7: Yeah, it kind of sounds weird, but I think that's a much older term or an idea, I guess, from before we had equipment to carry our bag lunch, I guess.
8: All three of those supposed origins all really lack evidence, and they're all not that great, and they sound like they were just devised after the fact to try to explain the term. For example, pretty much everybody who goes to a fire brings some kind of bag, don't you? When you're out there, don't you have your belongings in a container?
7: Oh, yeah, absolutely.
8: So the idea that this one particular group of people who brings a backpack, that they're the ones get called bagger, just doesn't seem right. And as far as the bagged lunch goes, yeah, there are definitely people who go, all they're there for is whatever minimum amount of money they're going to make, and then they find a way not to do the work. That happens pretty much everywhere. But I have something for you that I think, for me, it's convincing that it doesn't come from any of those possible origins. And that is that forms of this term exist in the military. And in the military, they seem to be older. And in the military, a bagger, we're talking about bagger, B-A-G-G-E-R, is short for dirt bagger. Or let's call it S bagger, S being the first letter of the word that means fecal matter. Or, of course, dirt bag or S bag for short. Obviously, the term isn't S bag. It's the thing I can't say on the radio bag. And in the military, especially the Navy, it has exactly the same meaning. It's the kind of person who is constantly trying to get out of work or not do the things that they're capable of and they just don't want to. And all of these are also probably from the much older sandbagger. And a sandbagger, again, is somebody who just doesn't do the job, or they always have excuses about why it's not getting done. And it's especially because they're perfectly capable of doing it. They're just like, meh, I don't want to. So the idea is that you've got these sandbags that you're doing, putting them in the way of actually getting real work done. And this, of course, goes back to at least the 1940s. And so sandbagger becomes dirtbagger and S-bagger. And then just is clipped to bagger in the military before it even leaves that. And as confirmed for me, Ryan, I think it's true. A lot of people who fight fires are ex-military.
7: Oh, yeah, absolutely.
8: So I think that's a really strong path for that to show up among firefighters, to go from the military and leap over and be borrowed.

0: climate issues, but and stay
1: safe.
0: Yeah,
1: we know you're not a bagger.
2: thank you.
0: Pretty sure. All right, you take care. Now. Be safe out there.
1: All right, take care.
2: Thank you.
0: Bye-bye.
2: See ya.
1: We're always eager to talk about language in the workplace, and bagger is a great example of that. If you have one, you can always call us, 877-929-9673, or email us, words@waywardradio.org. Hi, you have a way with words.
3: Hi, this is Jeff. I'm in Knoxville, Tennessee.
1: Hey, Jeff.
0: Hi, Jeff.
1: Welcome to the show.
3: Well, thank you so much. I'm glad to be here. It's kind of a phrase that really nobody else in my family remembers, but I remember it from as a kid playing cards with my grandmother, and my mother does not remember it. My sister does not remember it, but my grandmother, whenever she would get a bad hand, whether we were playing crazy eights or king's corners, it didn't really matter, and she had a bad hand, she would just say, "Oh, for crying in a bucket." And it just struck me as funny. It stuck with me this whole time. I talked to my family about it, and they think I'm nuts because they never heard anybody say that before.
1: Really?
0: And you just have this great memory of these fun times with your grandma.
3: I do. I would spend the night with her a lot of times and, you know, drink Pepsi out of the bottle and play cards. And sharp cheddar cheese was one of her favorite snacks on crackers. So it was good times.
0: It just sounds like you guys were just painting the town red. she was Absolutely. Debauching you with the cheese and the Coke.
3: That's right. That's right.
0: For crying in a bucket is an established expression. What's confusing about it maybe is that it itself is a different version of the much older "for Christ's sake." So it's another one of those minced oaths, and we talk about a lot of them, where to avoid offending someone or avoid, you know, saying the Lord's name in vain, you say something that's roughly similar but isn't actually the offense. So for crying in a bucket is one form of it. For crying out loud is far more common version of it. But people will say for crying in the beer, and they actually cry in this expression a lot of things, like you cry in a sink, a bathtub, the ocean, a cemetery, the creek, the soup, the dark, the alley, the rain. There's all these different things that you might cry into. But it's an expression of outrage or frustration or surprise, right?
3: Well, that tracks then. That makes sense.
1: Jeff, would you describe her as somebody who would reach for that kind of minced oath rather than say something profane or even more angry?
3: Oh, for sure. Yeah, for sure. I don't think I ever heard her say anything, any bad words whatsoever. So that kind of makes sense that, you know, that would be a phrase that she would use. She was an amazing woman. She lost her husband, my grandfather, in World War II, and then raised three kids on her own. Never remarried, was just one of the most resilient people I ever met in my entire life. And, but, you know, really fun to be with, love to play cards and, you know, spend time with family. So, yeah, it was good.
1: Well, I love that those memories of her are preserved in that little phrase. Do you use it yourself?
3: I do, much to my family, my wife and my daughters. You know, they've heard me say it for years, and they think it's cute and kind of funny, but didn't, you know, I think they thought the same thing. I think they were thinking it was, you know, kind of a, "Oh, for goodness sake," or something like along those lines.
0: Yeah.
3: But didn't really have a, you know, context to what it might have been.
0: Well, now you know. Now you can go back to people and say, "See, I'm not just weird like my grandma."
3: Well, the jury is still out on that. But anyway.
0: I think you're fine, Jeff.
1: Yeah, Jeff, thank you so much for calling.
0: Yeah, we appreciate it. Take care of yourself.
3: Absolutely.
0: Call again sometime,
3: absolutely.
0: All right?
3: Thanks so much.
0: Sure, bye-bye.
3: Yep, you bet. You guys have a good day.
0: You too.
1: You too. Well, for crying in a bucket, give us a call, 877-929-9673. Kentucky poet and novelist Silas House writes often about growing up in Appalachia, and I wanted to read one of his poems.

0: times is called cornbread. I like to scoop the meal up by hand, no spoon, so I can feel the grain on my fingers, wonder at the fields that gave it life. I love the splash of egg, the gallop of buttermilk. When I mix all of this, I see my mother cooking for me after a long day bent over stoves, spent serving all of the mean children at the Lilly Elementary School. I see my aunt, cigarette planted firmly between her teeth as she holds the bowl against her belly, eyes on the young and the restless while the cast iron skillet of grease heats in the roaring gas oven. I see my grandmother and every woman before her in my family, and yes, even the occasional man who lowered himself to cook, who secretly enjoyed fingering the meal. And here I am too, time sick once again. If I could go back, I would tell my mother to go, sit down, and rest. I would memorize every word my aunt said as she taught me how to cook, how to live in this world, how to be myself. I would kiss Mama on the forehead and spend time with her at her little wooden table, savoring every bite, listening. I'd ask Granny to tell me that story one more time, please. This is the curse of who we are as a people, always eating our own history, tasting the past.
1: That is such a perfect encapsulation of food and memory. And it evokes my own experience with my own family in Southeast Missouri, which has a lot in common with Appalachia, you know, the cornbread and the skillet, mm-hmm. and even the cigarette dangling while you cook.
0: Mm-hmm. Yeah, this is a poem you can almost smell, right?
1: Yeah, I can smell the bacon fat that you keep in the refrigerator that you pull right? out to grease the pan with before you pour the cornmeal batter
0: in
1: there.
0: Oh, yeah.
1: The poem and the author again.
0: It's Cornbread by Silas House, and it's from his collection called All These Ghosts.
1: We'll link to Silas House's book on our website at waywardradio.org. 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
0: Hi, you have a way with words.
2: Hi, my name is Brianna Green.
0: Hey, Brianna, where are you calling us from?
2: Hi, I live in Jacksonville, Florida.
0: All right. Well, we're glad to have you. What's on your mind today?
2: Yes, I was calling about a term that my family and friends use, but it's something that only my family and friends seem to know about. And it's a term that if I were to use it with new people who I've just met, they have no idea what I'm talking about. So I thought that it would be a good word to call in with, and that is that we call each other weapons, and we use the phrase weaponry or the word weaponry in a way that does not seem to be as common as it is to those of us who are in the know.
0: Now, what does that mean to you?
2: Okay, so we call each other weapons. Like, usually that means that somebody's causing a scene, or they're maybe acting a little bit crazy, or they're doing something weird, kind of like a weirdo. Like, you're being a weirdo. You're being a weapon.
0: Mm-hmm. Oh, mm-hmm. Interesting.
2: Or if there was a scene of sorts of someone just doing something maybe in public, and afterwards we're walking away, we might say something like, that was weaponry.
1: So an instance of being foolish or making a mistake.
2: Usually, yes.
0: Any idea how long you've been saying this or where you picked it up?
2: So I've been saying it ever since I can remember, and I believe so have my parents. It comes from my dad and his family, who are from Long Island, New York. And it seems that anyone who has known my dad for a long time or has grown up around my dad will know what we mean when we say it. They'll know what we're referring to. But unless you're tight with my family, then the average person who we just met will, if I were to say, oh, that person was being a weapon, or that was weaponry, wasn't it? They will be like, what? Until I then explain that it comes from my dad in Long Island, New York.
1: So, Brianna, let me just ask you, does your dad have any connection to Ireland or Scotland?
2: Our family is are Irish, partially, not fully, yes.
1: But what, are we talking first generation Irish or just further, much further back?
2: No, further back.
1: Okay. The reason I ask, like, even a trip to Ireland or Scotland, because a very similar use of weapon exists in Scotland and Ireland, sometimes in Australia, okay, in the UK. I've got examples of this where people talk about somebody being a weapon. It's often derogatory, kind of the same way that in the U.S. Maria calls somebody a tool. You know, you're a real weapon. Okay. They might say you're an absolute weapon, but sometimes it's a positive, especially in sports uses, where you call somebody an absolute weapon, meaning that out on the pitch or the field, they're amazing at whatever position they're playing. So other uses of this do exist outside of your family.
2: Great. That's what I was interested in hearing. Maybe similar to it has been used by Chuck Norris. As in, I don't need a weapon, I am one.
1: Right. Clearly a positive use, right?
2: Exactly.
0: Right before my stepson graduated from college, he kept describing himself as an academic weapon, and his friends were calling themselves academic weapons. And apparently there was a meme going around at the time where you can watch this little video on TikTok where this guy is talking about how he's an academic weapon because he's on the front row of a big lecture class with 700 students in there. And he talks about how he's an academic weapon and let's do this. It's very funny.
2: Okay, I could see it. See, and just another great example of how it can be quite a versatile term.
1: Yeah, the emphatic force, the kind of like the emotional impact of the concept of a weapon is kind of carried through, positive or negative.
2: Right, of course. Thank you so much. I had so much fun. I really appreciate it.
1: All right, bye-bye.
0: Take care.
2: Bye.
0: Well, what's the word or phrase that your family uses? And when you use it, people look at you like, what? Give us a call and let's talk about it, 877-929-9673, or send us an email, words@waywardradio.org. Grant, I was pleased to see that the editors at the Oxford English Dictionary just made a new entry for the word floordrobe.
1: Floordrobe. This is instead of putting your clothes where they belong, in the closet or the wardrobe or the drawers, you pile them on the floor.
0: That's right. The dictionary defines it as an untidy heap of discarded clothing left on the floor of a room instead of stored in a wardrobe.
1: Yeah. I think their definition doesn't really do the chaos justice, but okay. Dictionary people, a little straight-laced.
0: I'm glad to have a word for it. Apparently, it's been around since at least 1995.
1: But, how about that?
0: Not that I have a floor drobe or anything.
1: No, really. Sure. We know you've got all kinds of family language that describes the chaos and mess that it just happens when you live. And when you live together, call us 877-929-9673. 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
0: And special thanks to our nonprofit's volunteer board, Michael Breslauer, Josh Eccles, Claire Grotting, Meryl Perlman, Bruce Rogo, Rick Seidenworm, and Betty Willis.
1: Thanks for listening. I'm Grant Barrett.
0: And I'm Martha Barnett. Until next time, goodbye.
1: So long.

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2: I'm Robert Krulwich.
1: This is Radio Lab.
2: And today we have a story that actually kind of seems to stick with those who hear it.
1: You can hear us now?
2: Hello, hello. Hello,
4: yep.
2: Hello.
1: Like this guy.
4: Walter Murch. I'm a film editor and sound designer, and I've been working in film since the late 1960s.
1: Resume includes...
5: I'm going to make him an offer again with you.
2: The Godfather.
1: Apocalypse Now.
6: I love the smell of napalm in the morning.
1: A ton of other films.
2: The thing we're talking about, So You Should Know, is the...
1: One of the more spectacular stories I've ever heard.
2: How did you bump into this tale?
4: Well, I was in Lyon, in France...
1: Doing a film?
4: Unbearable Lightness of Being.
1: This is back in 1986.
4: I was supposed to be there for a week, and it wound up I was there for a month. And I ran out of things to read, so I went down the street from the hotel, and there was a bookstore. And I was interested, and still am, in cosmology, so I picked up a book by the Carl Sagan of France, a man named Hubert Reeves.
1: Hubert. Actually, he's French-Canadian.
2: He translates as Carl Sagan. Anyway.
1: Murch ends up buying Reeves' book, goes back to the hotel, finds a cozy spot.
4: So I was happily reading away, and he was trying to explain, with some difficulty, because it's a difficult topic, how did... matter condense out of the sort of quark soup that we believe happened right after the Big Bang. And he tried various attempts scientifically, but then he said, to give you a sense of the poetry of this moment, the best thing is the story that Malaparte tells.
2: Who is Malaparte?
4: Well, he was a journalist, a poet, a diplomat, soldier, wow. Prisoner, film director, and somebody who...
2: got around.
4: Yeah.
1: And speaking of getting around, in 1942, a Milanese newspaper...
4: Corriere della Sera.
1: ...sent Malaparte...
4: ...to report on the eastern and northern fronts of the war.
1: Specifically, the Russian-Finnish border.
4: And he had a front row seat of the siege of Leningrad, the agony of the Nazi bombardment of that city.
2: And it's from there that Malaparte tells his story.
4: So this one day, this was in the winter...
2: Malaparte was posted with the Finnish army who were fighting along with the Nazis, and they were perched just north of Leningrad.
4: On the shores of Lake Ladoga, which is this big lake abutting the city.
2: And on this day...
4: the Nazis bombarded the area around the lake. This started a forest fire. Everyone ran for cover.
1: Soldiers ran every which way, and in the middle of the forest, there were Soviet horses that were locked up in a stable.
4: And the horses panicked and broke out of the stables. Hundreds of them.
1: And they just started running.
2: Rushing to get away from the fire.
4: Right.
1: So you have hundreds of horses bolting through this flaming forest.
4: Heading towards the open space ahead, which was the lake.
1: And all at once, they burst out of the forest and go barreling into the lake. Stampeding one on top of the other as they all get deeper and deeper.
4: Up to their heads.
1: And it is at this moment when they enter the lake that, according to the story, something very weird happens. In the blink of an eye...
4: the lake... snaps them shut.
1: It just freezes.
4: Suddenly turns to ice.
1: With a bang. It goes from water to ice with this violent snap, and suddenly the horses are entombed. Malaparte writes that even the waves on the lake were gripped in midair and sort of suspended there.
4: Fade out. The next morning, when Malaparte and the Finns woke up, they discovered the forest fire had burned itself out. And look at that, the lake has frozen solid overnight. And his Finnish friends said, yes, that sometimes happens. And then they look and see, what are those bumps on the ice over there? They go to investigate, and they find themselves in this horrific sculpture garden of horses' heads sticking up out of the solid marble-like floor of ice.
1: Well, you said hundreds, so hundreds of horse heads.
4: Hundreds of horse heads.
2: These are not going to decay, right? Because it's freezing cold. So
4: those horses stayed there all winter, and Malaparte was there in that region of the world during that winter. And every so often, he and the other soldiers would go and have a smoke, and they'd go into the sculpture garden and wander around looking at this miraculous thing.
1: So this image of the horses frozen in this lake.
4: This image, beautiful and strange and disturbing and profound in some way.
1: Made me wonder, I should say.
2: I told you at the time, and don't trust this story. It's scientifically impossible.
1: And I, keeping an open heart, could this possibly be true? Could there be a grain, perhaps several grains, perhaps a lake's worth of grains of truth to this story?
2: Your heart's open, it's just your mind is like loose like a sieve. Anyway, we've argued about this for a year.
1: Yeah, and you know what? We're gonna reconstruct that argument right now and take this uptown.
7: All right. Let's do this.
2: To a real scientist.
1: In the course of our argument, we ended up going uptown to Rockefeller University to meet a couple people who know about ice.
8: So we're going to go play with some super cool ice.
1: Among them, this fellow.
8: I'm Alexander Petrov. I am the Raymond and Beverly Sackler Fellow.
2: Do you ever wonder who are Raymond and Beverly Sackler?
8: They occasionally almost show up and I almost meet them, but I never have. Yeah.
1: In any case, Alex, who must be said is an amazing dude, graciously agreed to demonstrate that you can, in fact, create the conditions of that massive lake inside a tiny little test tube.
8: Okay, could somebody hold this sort of in here, and I'll get the tube set up.
1: He reached inside his freezer, grabbed his trusty Falcon.
8: Yeah, this is called a Falcon tube.
1: Just a plastic tube filled with water. Now, this is not normal water.
8: This is the really nice water.
1: It's very, very pure water. No minerals, no dust in there. It's like super distilled. And he says when you take water like that and you cool it down, you can get it far below its freezing point, and it won't freeze. Unless, that is, you happen to have a horse.
8: You have a tiny horse here?
2: We have a tiny horse.
8: And we are going to drop that into the Falcon tube and do that. That's going to be awesome.
1: So he handed us the tube.
9: I'm holding a little vial of super cooled water. What, Alex, what temperature do you think this is that I'm holding?
8: Minus 20. Right?
9: This is minus 20?
8: C.
9: Celsius.
2: When does water freeze? And zero. So it's 20 degrees below freezing point, and it's still water.
1: But not for long, because we unscrewed the cap.
8: Are you filming?
1: We held the little plastic horse over the tube.
2: Countdown or something.
10: Okay, on the count of three, guilty.
11: All right, 3, 2, 1.
1: Point for Jad, because the moment that little plastic horse hit the water slammed into ice.
7: I got excited.
1: Suddenly that little guy was trapped in an ice cube.
7: Oh my God, the horse is frozen. That's amazing.
2: Please remember the horse was plastic. No animals were harmed in this experiment.
1: It is honestly breathtaking. Like, it happens so fast.
12: Catastrophic ice formation, just like that.
1: Did you hear the C word, Robert? Say it again. Catastrophic. This is Virginia Walker.
12: And I'm in the Department of Biology, Queen's University.
1: Virginia was one of the many people that we called up to ask, like, what the hell? Like, why does this happen? Like, shouldn't this water just freeze gradually the way that most water does? You know, at 32 degrees Fahrenheit or whatever?
12: No, actually. So you see, this is why we have to start at the beginning, as Julie Andrews says. A very good place to start, right? All right. So the only reason that water freezes normally at 0 Celsius and 32 Fahrenheit is that there's something there that makes it freeze. We call that a nucleator.
1: Sounds like a superhero.
12: Yeah. All right. So it's a nucleator.
1: A nucleator is like a seed, right? Didn't know this, but it turns out water almost always needs a seed in order to grow ice.
13: So it turns out water by itself is not actually that good at remembering how to become ice.
1: That is Erin Pettit. She's a glaciologist.
13: At the University of Alaska Fairbanks.
1: And what she means is that when water cools down, the molecules start to slow their movement.
13: They get a little bit closer together.
1: And at that point, they want to all hold hands and become ice.
13: But the water molecules don't quite remember very well how they're supposed to be organized.
1: They're like, wait, do you stand here and I stand here? How do we do this again?
13: They need to be shown what combination of angles work the best to create a nice, stable structure.
1: What they need is, say, a speck of dust. That's the nucleator. If you throw in some dust into otherwise pure water, now they have a guide.
13: Because ice can start to mimic whatever the shape of the dust particle is.
1: But what happens is that the water molecules start to form a cage around the dust particle. And that cage shape is very similar to the shape they need to make ice. And suddenly they're like, oh, that's how we do it. So in a sense, the dust particle is reminding the water molecules how to freeze.
12: Well, no, I don't think of it like that.
1: Virginia says it's actually not quite so gentle. Really what's happening is the dust particle is forcing the water molecules into the right shape around it. It's like a command.
12: It's nothing about memory. It's a physical thing. They just get jammed in there.
2: Wow, that's just like Julie Andrews, like a Nazi.
12: So then these
2: let's start at the very beginning. Start at the very beginning!
1: No! Okay, so if, as we just learned, water needs a catalyst, a nucleator, in order to freeze, doesn't this at least raise the possibility that that Finnish Russian lake had reached a supercooled state, along come these horses, and they were the nucleators? Maybe they had dust on their hair or whatever, I don't know. But whatever it was, it started a chain reaction. Ice spread outward from these horses, shot across the entire lake, and froze the whole damn thing at once.
2: And if you'll excuse me for just a second, because this is like a Tourette-ing like impulse I have. Excuse me. Now we can continue.
1: Hold your horses, Derek. Krulwich. We'll get to your skepticism in a moment, but I want to talk a little bit more about nucleators for a second. Because when we were talking with Virginia, she told us something kind of cool. We asked her, like, what else nucleates ice? Like, we learned about dust, but what else can do it?
12: Okay, so the best nucleator is ice itself.
1: She says if a little bit of snow falls into some water or a little bit of ice forms in the water organically, the water molecules will rush around that and bam.
12: If you don't have ice, what is the second best thing to nucleate this ice happens to be bacteria.
1: Turns out, she says, there are three different kinds of bacteria that can generate these special proteins.
12: Big honking proteins.
1: That can instantly turn water into ice.
2: In fact, when we were reporting this story, a video started circulating on the internet that showed a scientist taking a bottle of water, squirting a little bit of this bacteria in, and then the thing just shocked into ice.
12: And the cool thing is, these bacteria are actually plant pathogens.
1: Plant killers.
12: So you've probably seen grass growing in your backyard or whatever, and it can be all covered with frost. But then, you know, the frost can melt and it's still green.
1: Yeah.
12: But if those bacteria are present,
1: she says they'll spit out their proteins onto the plant, which generates these ice crystals.
12: The ice crystals
1: then slice the plant open
12: and expose the inside of the plant. And the bacteria say, yummy, here's lunch. And they eat the inside of the plant.
1: It's a good strategy. But that's not the cool part. Virginia says she has also found these proteins in bacteria that don't kill plants.
12: So that made me think.
1: Made her wonder why. Like, why would they need to make ice? And that's when it occurred to her and a few other researchers, maybe it's about transportation.
12: Exactly.
2: What?
1: Well, think about it. These bacteria are just sitting on these plants.
12: And what happens is the wind comes along, blows up these little bacteria into the upper atmosphere.
1: Blows them literally up into the clouds.
12: They're not particularly cold hardy.
1: So now they have a situation. They do not want to be all the way up there.
12: They got to get back down to the earth. And unless they hitch a ride on those horses that you keep talking about, they're so light, they might not come down to earth.
1: So what they do, she suspects, is they use the plant trick. They spit out these proteins into the cold, wet cloud, which galvanizes the water molecules around them to form a snowflake around their body. So now they've got this little hovercraft that they can use to coast on down.
12: If they make ice, they can get back down, and they can get back down in a different place and start a new colony of bacteria somewhere else. And so by this way, they get dispersed around the whole Earth.
1: Think about that the next time it's winter and it snows.
12: Apparently, if you melt each snowflake, you'll find a little bacterium inside it.
1: You're saying all of them? All the snowflakes?
12: I haven't looked at every single snowflake.
1: Well, of course.
12: But it makes perfect sense, doesn't it?
1: But that's a very, very cool idea.
12: Yeah.
1: I suddenly like the bacteria movie a hell of a lot better than the horse movie. So at least I've, you know. And it at least has a shot of being true.
11: Yeah, the horses. So when we were reporting this story and talking to Aaron Pettit and Virginia Walker and a bunch of other scientists, when we asked them, could an entire lake have flash frozen in an instant, trapping all those horses, uniformly the answer that we got was
13: no.
2: Did you hear her no there? Did you hear the sound of it? It seems somewhat summary. Let me ask it to a different way. Would you say absolutely not, or is it just a kind of a gentle no?
13: I'd say that's an absolutely not.
2: Okay. Because as Aaron told us, when you're talking about freezing an entire lake, well, you've got a lot of problems to consider. First,
13: the process of freezing actually is a source of heat itself.
2: Because like when water molecules form bonds to make ice, that's a lot of activity, and activity produces energy, and now that's going to make things a little bit warmer. Not to mention the fact that horses are warm-blooded animals, so they also would slow down the process of freezing.
13: Right.
2: Also, the water would never have been pure enough to supercool in the first place.
13: Because there's too many things in the lake that would provide that initial nucleation. Plants, organisms, dirt.
11: Damn it.
13: Did somebody actually see this? What is the actual evidence that...
4: No. Nobody saw any of this as it actually happened.
11: When we told Walter Mirsch what the scientists told us, in typical Walter Mirsch fashion, he was icy calm. And he reminded us that he never told us it was true, that Malaparte often mixed fact and fiction, and that the real reason he was attracted to this story was because it offered a metaphor for cosmology.
4: Right. The beginning of the universe.
2: Really? I mean, if you'll excuse me for a small bit of skepticism. Now Walter thinks it's true for the universe?
11: Metaphor.
2: Even so.
11: Come on.
2: What does he mean? What does he mean?
11: Here's what he means. And if you're a physicist listening right now, just turn off the radio.
2: So, yeah, we're just talking among ourselves here.
11: Right. So you can think of it in one of two ways, right? The first is that idea of supercooling that we saw at Rockefeller, where under the right circumstances, water can cool down way below its freezing point, not freeze, and then all of a sudden...
2: Oh my God!
11: And it can suddenly do that, which we saw at Rockefeller in the test tube. Now, according to Jana Levin...
14: Professor of Physics and Astronomy, Barnard College, Columbia University.
11: The metaphor holds, because that bizarro flash freezing phenomenon actually happened repeatedly, she says, in the moments after the Big Bang.
14: Yes. Supercooling is definitely something that happens in the early universe.
11: She says right when the universe got its start, it was still small, like the size of a grapefruit. Inside that grapefruit, it was extremely hot.
14: Back then, it was probably a million trillion times hotter.
2: A million, trillion times.
14: 10 to the 32 times hotter.
11: But as the little grapefruit began to expand, the temperature started to drop, and it dropped and dropped to a point where the universe...
14: should freeze.
11: So to speak. But it didn't. And it's waiting, and it's waiting to freeze, and you're like, what's happening? Why aren't you freezing? Then suddenly, pow! There it goes. Phase change.
2: Well, so go ahead.
11: Okay.
2: I don't know exactly what you're saying, but keep going.
11: All I'm saying is there's a lot of phase changes. Some of them were super cool. Don't worry about it.
2: Okay.
11: There's another parallel, which I think is actually even more interesting. It has to do with those seeds we talked about. So if you go back to the grapefruit.
2: Okay.
11: Inside, it's very, very hot. You've got this wash of energy, and this energy is uniform, right? It's all the same thing, spread evenly. Everywhere the same. But then as things cool, you begin to get these...
14: tiny fluctuations.
11: Little variations in temperature and density.
14: Where it's a little bit hotter and denser in one point.
11: Than another. We're talking about clumps. Like maybe over here, there's a little bit more matter and heat than over there. And these are our seeds.
2: See, I don't think that you're describing seeds like I understand seeds. Seeds are little things. Little things that attract other stuff.
11: No, but these behave just like seeds. Because as the universe cools down and expands and begins to add all these new forces and all these new particles...
14: Gravity, electrons, photons, atoms.
11: Those little bits of variation from the beginning are still there, and now they're growing bigger. Because now we have gravity, right? So little concentrations of stuff are now attracting more stuff, and then more stuff, and then more stuff. And as the universe expands, they expand until ultimately those little blips have become these massive objects.
14: Amazingly, the largest structures that we know about in the universe have their seeds in these tiny fluctuations.
2: Does that mean when you go on a Star Wars kind of voyage, so you're in your spaceship and you're going at some incredibly high speed, you're rushing through the universe and you see huge clouds of gas with nurseries for stars, and you leave them and you go to a galaxy and then another galaxy. There's a galaxy over here and a galaxy over there and a galaxy over here. You're saying that these massive structures, walls of galaxies, neighborhoods of stars, that's kind of, are reflections of a very early moment when something went in the initial broil of stuff. Like
14: these beautiful structures that you're describing are like the snowflakes around the little bit of dust.
2: So does that mean that the empty spaces that we see when we gaze at the current universe are actually filled with something that hasn't cooled yet, or that isn't quite, or isn't visible to us, or is working under different rules?
14: Well, if I can hijack your question, I can say we might not have seen the last of the phase transitions. Our universe is absolutely continuing to cool.
11: Is it really?
14: Yeah.
11: It's cooling down?
14: Cold right now. We have this dark energy driving the universe to expand at an ever-accelerated rate, and it's conceivable that in the future that energy will endure some phase transition, and it will go away or decay to something else in this new state of matter. It might do something different to the evolution of the universe.
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2: 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Suddenly I feel a little... 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
22: Hello, I'm Lulu Miller. This is Radiolab. And today, boom, boom.
23: Oh, hello.
22: Hi. A story from producer Annie McEwen.
23: Yes. Okay, so today I have a story. It's like a Tom Clancy international underwater spy thriller with a little spicy science thrown in.
22: All right, I am grabbing my popcorn. Take me away.
23: Yeah, okay. Let's begin with...
0: Yeah, okay.
23: Thank you, Magnus.
0: Magnus. Not a problem, yeah.
23: How do you pronounce your last name?
0: It depends on where you come from. So most Americans would say Wahlberg or Wahlberg or something like that, yeah.
23: What do you say?
0: Well, that also depends. In Sweden, it's Wahlberg.
23: Oh, wow.
0: But in Denmark, it becomes a bit more like Wahlbau or something.
23: Wow.
0: Yeah.
23: Okay, anyway, Magnus is an associate professor
0: at the University of Southern Denmark,
23: where he studies underwater sound.
0: Yeah.
23: So let's start off in 1981.
0: Yes.
23: Let's go back to that time.
0: Yeah, so that's a defining year.
23: How old were you then?
0: I was 13 years old. 13. And I was living in Stockholm, the capital of Sweden.
23: Okay.
0: And it was an extremely tense period.
23: Because... in Stockholm.
0: You know, we have the Baltic Sea right in front of us.
23: There was only about 140 miles of water separating Sweden from...
0: the Soviet Union.
23: And Magnus said to him and a lot of other Swedes, there was just this fear of what was on the other side of the water.
0: I remember this still in the school. You know, you had a map, you could see all the details of the Western Europe.
23: Small towns, all these roads, the colors of different countries.
0: And then across the Baltic, it was just white. There was just nothing. And that was Soviet Union. We didn't really know even what was there.
23: Just this mysterious nothingness.
0: Yeah. And not very far away.
23: Now, Magnus says it's important to know...
0: Sweden was this kind of island politically because Sweden was neutral.
23: But because of a lot of this mystery, a fear of communism, there was always this sense that one of their greatest threats was the Soviet Union.
0: We heard about it all the time. We were even practicing a little bit in school. And we were really living in a time when we were... worrying about a nuclear war almost daily.
23: So, 1981, the defining year, it's late October.
0: Sort of when it gets really dark here, you know, and cold and damp.
23: It's about 4 a.m, pitch black. A fisherman leaves his home, gets in his boat, and heads off to check his nets. Sweden has this like super long coastline that's filled with these really complex inlets.
0: Full of islands. There are rocks, like granite islands everywhere.
23: And just as the sun is starting to come up, this fisherman makes his way into one of these rocky inlets. And all of a sudden, out of the darkness, looming up out of the water right in front of them.
0: There is this big Russian sub standing there.
23: It's huge. It's like this long, almost bullet, dark bullet in the water. And it is like towering out of the sea. Just sitting there.
0: It's insane.
23: What was it doing there?
0: Exactly. What was it doing there? So
23: the fisherman called the Navy.
0: And we all woke up to the news.
23: Soviet submarine beached on Sweden's shores. It's a huge story, like all the papers write about it.
0: And everyone is like, what on earth is going on?
23: So the military comes down and there are helicopters circling overhead, many, many boats.
0: But at this time, Sweden was, people would also say we were incredibly naive because we didn't have any wars for, you know, the last war was like 18... It was like Napoleon Wars. We didn't really were involved in anything.
23: So Magnus said the military sent some guys out to the submarine.
0: And, you know, we kind of knocked on the door of the sub.
23: Wait,
0: and said,
23: they knocked on the side of the sub?
0: Yeah, I don't know if they knocked, but, you know, they kind of asked kindly, can we come in and have a look? And they said, no, of course not.
23: Okay.
0: And, you know, and then they said, oh, okay, sorry about that. But some there were some clever physicists. They parked a small boat beside of the sub. And through some clever measurements, they could measure that there were nuclear, weapons inside.
23: Oh, scary.
0: You know, we have these defining moments for a nation. In the States, you have like the Kennedy murder, the 9/11, and, you know, and this is one of those for Swedes. And people started immediately to say, hey, this is war. Like, we are in war. And eventually, because, again, maybe we were too soft.
23: What happened is that the commander of the Soviet sub told the Swedish military that all of their navigation instruments on board had malfunctioned all at once.
0: Sort of, sorry, we navigated wrongly.
23: You know, we lost our way. We ran ashore. Like, we made a mistake.
0: Yeah.
23: So the Swedish military sent a bunch of ships out to the sub, pulled it off the bottom, and they... you know, returned it to international waters and it left.
3: Okay.
23: And for a 13-year-old Magnus...
0: It was super weird because you could see that adults and the politicians, everyone were completely, taken with their pants down, right? It was like, what? Like, no one could, of course, explain this. So the Navy, of course, they got a lot of money, so they became more vigilant. They had to now start to see if they could, you know, could they protect the Swedish coasts?
23: And, you know...
0: It's not an easy thing to do.
23: It's a huge coastline, over 1,000 miles. So how do you, like, patrol that?
0: And an obvious way to do that is with sound.
23: Forget ships and sonar.
0: Sounds propagate very well underwater.
23: We're just going to listen for the subs.
0: Yeah.
23: Does that mean they hung hydrophones on buoys out in the water all along the coast? Like just a whole bunch of them?
0: Well, not everywhere, of course. But they started to listen into this more carefully after this. All the politicians promised us that now we have bought all these gears and now we are ready to tackle this problem and, you know, no problem. And, you know, then we went into sleep again. And then in October 82, we had the next wake-up call.
23: This time in this big harbor.
0: Very close to Stockholm.
23: Right outside of a Swedish naval base.
0: People started to see periscopes.
23: One after another, after another, after another. Popping up out of the water. And the Swedish military was like...
0: We have detected them and we have them.
23: So this time, the Swedes send in a bunch of ships.
0: With nets?
23: These big metal nets that they use to block the exits of the harbor so there's no way a big sub can get out. And then they send in a bunch of helicopters that have hydrophones, and they dip those hydrophones into the water, and they start listening for submarines. And before long, one of those hydrophones would pick up the unmistakable sound of a Soviet sub.
3: And what does that sound like?
23: I'm going to get to that, but what happened is when the Swedes heard this sound, they would drop a bomb from the helicopter that would hit the water, sink down to a predetermined depth, and then... big explosion.
3: Okay.
23: And the helicopters and the ships, they would just wait to see if the explosion would damage or scare one of these Soviet subs up to the surface. And so they waited and waited and nothing. No Soviet sub emerged, not even a piece of one. And the Swedish military kept this up for a month, chasing down subs they hear, dropping bombs, and by the end of the month, nothing comes of it. They don't capture a single submarine.
3: What?
23: I know, isn't that crazy?
3: Did they somehow get out of the barricade?
23: They don't know. I mean, I guess... They could even be down there today. They could have hurt the sub fell, the sub, you know, filled with water. Like, they could be down at the bottom of the harbor. I guess these are just, this is just a huge harbor, and they just couldn't really find any evidence of any Soviet sub.
0: Yeah, it just ended in nothing. And then things started to get more and more bizarre. So through the 1980s, every half a year, every year, we would have these submarine chases. So all of a sudden, somewhere on the coast, the military would give an alarm. Oh, there is a sub. And then you would have these helicopters, bombs, nothing.
23: Really?
0: And then 6 months would pass. Once it was right outside the Royal Castle in Stockholm.
23: So were people getting like annoyed? Like, come on, crying wolf a little bit? Or are people still very afraid?
0: I think, you know, the Cold War is still going on.
23: Magnus said there was just this fear.
0: The bear is coming. The Russian bear is coming. We just have to spend more money to find them.
23: Were they still seeing periscopes?
0: Yeah, so that's the thing. What did they see?
23: The 80s or what? What were they hearing and seeing?
0: Yeah. So they started to ask people, if anyone sees something, you should report it. Call this number, call the Swedish military.
23: And they got tons of calls.
0: Many thousands of observations. But then the problem is, it's just like on a crime scene. If you ask people to say what they saw, it's a long structure sticking up from the water. So is that a periscope or is it a boat? Could be a small whale. It could be a sub, but who knows?
23: So what the Swedish military did is they came up with this ranking system for observations. On one end, you had rank 6.
0: 6 is, we cannot tell. No one knows.
23: Could be anything.
3: Okay.
0: And then you have like rank 1 is a definite sub.
23: Definitely a sub.
3: Okay.
23: Now, the thing is, for a rank 1, definitely a Soviet sub, pretty much every time in the report, It said,
0: we heard the typical sound.
23: The typical sound.
0: We heard a typical sound.
5: What is a typical sound?
23: So when the typical sound is basically when the Swedes were sure that they were encountering a Soviet sub, those hydrophones in the water would always pick up this particular sound. It was called the typical sound because it was believed to be the sound that, you know, just like a typical Soviet sub would make.
5: Huh.
23: And so anytime the Swedish military encountered that sound,
0: it was automatically giving a one.
23: It meant that encounter was 100% a sub.
5: Go. And do we know what that sounds like?
23: Well, not yet, because it's classified.
0: Yeah. No one could listen to this sound and no one could knew what it was.
23: But all the hydrophones were picking up this
0: sound. They were picking up the typical sound.
23: For years,
0: yeah,
23: the Swedish military kept hearing this secret Soviet sub sound in their waters.
0: So then the strange thing happens, right? In 1989, everything is changing.
6: Thousands and thousands of West Germans come to make the point that the wall has suddenly become irrelevant.
23: The Iron Curtain falls, the Berlin Wall falls.
0: You know, everything opened up and all of a sudden, over one night, basically, the world changed for us.
6: Changes were just sweeping across this continent.
8: It's something unreal for me.
0: All these places that had been almost impossible to go to were all open.
23: It's as if that white blank space on the map was starting to actually get some color and shapes and names. But while all of this is going on, something very weird is happening. Because the Swedish military is continuing to report hearing the sounds of Russian submarines invading their waters.
0: 20, 30 incidents every year.
23: And Magnus said by 1994...
0: At that time, we had the Prime Minister Carl Bildt, and he got so upset about this. He wrote a very angry letter to Boris Yeltsin saying, now you really have to stop. Now you have created your own country, and the first thing you do is to try to occupy Sweden.
23: We're sick of this.
0: Stop.
23: But Boris Yeltsin's like, I don't know what you're talking about.
0: Yeltsin said, well, we are, of course, not there. We don't. You can see all our subs are on land. What are you talking about? You're crazy.
23: He denies everything. So as this whole mystery is unfolding, Magnus is watching from the sidelines. And by 1996...
0: You know, at that time, I was a university student.
23: He's studying underwater biological sounds.
5: Oh.
0: And I got a job in the fishery department because my mentor, he was sort of the... He was called Håkan Westerberg. He still is. He's still around.
9: Yeah, let's hope so.
23: That's Håkan.
9: Retired oceanographer and fisheries biologist. I started with telemetry, acoustic cracking in the 70s.
0: And he was one of the few in Sweden who really was an authority on underwater biological sounds.
23: And one day, Magnus is standing in Håkan's office.
0: I was quite fresh on my job.
23: When the phone on Håkan's desk rings.
0: He was not there, so I just took his phone, and
23: you just answered the phone on his desk?
0: Yeah. But we had a very collegial relationship.
9: Yeah.
23: And on the other end of the line, it's the Royal Swedish Navy calling.
0: They said they wanted to talk to my boss, of course, but then because he wasn't there, they started to talk to me, and they said, well, they are forming this committee.
23: This top secret government investigation.
0: And they would like me and my boss to be part of that.
23: So they say yes. There's a background check.
0: Yeah, and cleared by the secret police.
9: They were very secretive.
23: And then he and Håkan are on a train to Stockholm.
0: To this huge naval base. It's just like in a James Bond movie. You have a whole submarine base inside the rocks.
23: Wait, what?
0: So you can sort of open the rocks and you'll go in there with your boats.
23: What?
0: And you can have huge...
23: How do you open the rocks?
0: Boats inside. Yeah, I don't know. Do you have some big, you know...
23: Rock door?
0: Locks or something like that. Yeah, something like that.
23: What?
0: So we went in there and, you know...
23: So Magnus and Håkan, who are not totally sure why they're there, are winding their way through this military base.
0: Long tunnels.
9: Two Navy captains were our liaisons.
0: Yeah.
23: And eventually...
0: You come into this meeting room with all these electronic, you know, gadgets.
9: A lot of recording equipment.
0: They have a world map and they can follow the whole world from in there.
23: Kind of like mission control at NASA.
0: It was super exciting.
23: Finally, they take their seats at a long table. And sitting there around the table are a bunch of other academic types like them.
0: But there were also some very high-ranked military people. So it was really like a wow moment for me. And we were sitting down there, and then they said, well, ladies and gentlemen, you are the first civil people who will listen to this sound.
9: The typical sound. This famous sound. And
0: so now we will actually play the typical sound for you.
23: So it's been top secret for the last
0: 15 years.
23: For 15 years.
0: Yeah, no one outside the military was able or allowed to listen to it.
23: Wow. So were you excited?
0: Extremely, of course. This was like, wow.
23: Now, what Magnus said he expected to hear was something like
0: bing, bing.
23: You know, what he'd heard in the movies.
0: You know, these movies when they sit around the sub. And so I was thinking, it must be something like that, right?
23: But then one of the Navy officers turns to a tape recorder and hits play. And this is what comes out. Huh. God, are they picking up voices? Or like radio static? So that's always what it sounds like? Yeah. This is the sound they've been recording every year since that first sub showed up. It's intriguing.
0: It sounds a bit like a few Donald Ducks at a very long distance.
23: What? So what do you mean?
0: Well, you know, like Donald Duck, this kind of, his voice. If you imagine you had like 10 Donald Ducks and they would be maybe like 100 meters away or so. I think it would be something like that. And it also sounds a bit like an old shoe that kind of gets like has this kind of squeaky part to it. And now we're sitting there with all these generals and they are playing this sound.
23: Did you look around the room at the table of scientists and military people?
0: And
23: you guys?
0: Well, everyone is sitting there. And, you know, all these professors, they were kind of stiff upper lips. So they were just sitting there and listening kind of carefully. But my boss, he's a very relaxed guy, you know.
9: I think we looked at each other with a very confused gaze.
0: But we were kind of keeping a stiff face also.
23: Oh, yeah. Cool. Got to play it cool.
0: Yeah, exactly.
23: So after they played the sound, the naval officers turned to the scientists and say basically, okay, now that you've heard the typical sound, we'd like each of you to try to figure out who or what is making it.
9: To get to the bottom of what this typical sound was about.
23: And even in that moment, sitting at the table, Håkon and Magnus turn to each other. And they don't say anything, but they're both thinking,
0: what, this is very strange. This is definitely not the sub.
23: Don't. After the break, Magnus and Håkon follow their intuition deep into a cloud of mystery. And they get to the bottom of it. Oh, they get right up close. To the bottom of the mystery. Radio Lab will be back in just a second. Stay with us.
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4: On the next Radiolab, two mysteries. One in the water.
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1: Radiolab, Lulu, Annie, military crises trying to be averted by biologists.
2: So after the meeting, Magnus and Håkan are standing outside.
3: Just standing there having a cigarette.
2: Talking about the sound.
3: It sounds a bit like a popping sound.
4: The sound when you fry bacon.
2: And both of them thought
4: that this must be a biological sound.
2: But what?
3: And then I remember saying to Håkan, air bubbles.
2: This sounds like air bubbles.
3: If you think of a scuba diver who gets a hole pinched in his pipes, God forbid, like an air bubble stream coming out of a hose. It sounds a bit like that.
2: So their question is like, which animal releases air under the water?
4: And we had kind of this hunch.
3: Yeah, yeah.
2: Now, incredibly, you can actually find this hunch in New York City. But it helps to have a car. And a friend. So I called up producer Matt Kilty, who's a friend with a car.
5: You have a bucket.
2: Yeah. And I also brought a large bucket.
5: What a ridiculous bucket.
2: Okay, I only told Matt we were driving to the Hudson River. That was it.
5: Okay, so we're taking the bridge. Yeah, yeah,
2: yeah. We drove through Brooklyn, over the Manhattan Bridge.
5: Okay, so now that we've...
6: Wait, is there a cup? Is this the cup holder?
5: It's my one cup holder.
2: Drove up Manhattan, up to the riverfront.
5: We can sneak.
2: And look for parking.
7: No, there's a fire hydrant right there!
2: For a while.
5: What if I could park?
2: A long while.
7: It's a red light.
5: How many fire hydrants do you need on one block?
7: Matt, it's a red light.
5: Oh my God, that's a spot.
7: We're on Riverside.
5: We're on Riverside Drive.
7: Okay, let's go up there.
8: There's no parking anytime.
7: This is not going to work again.
5: Well, how long are we going to be here?
7: Around a bit.
5: I don't even know what we're doing. I'm looking for parking.
2: What are you? Can you just? What are you looking for? What was the hunch?
1: Yes. Okay. So we got down to like the rocky shoreline of the Hudson River.
7: There is a piece of a dead fish.
5: That might be a whole fish.
1: Where we found it.
3: Herring.
4: Herring.
1: A herring fish.
3: I think that evening we were like, let's try herring.
7: Oh my gosh, can we get down there?
1: So for reasons that will become clear very soon, I tried to buy herring, but you can't buy fresh herring in New York City in December. And so I dragged Matt out to the Hudson River because I had read in an article that herring fish have been washing up dead on the shores of the Hudson.
2: Hmm.
1: And nobody really knows why. It could be pollution, it could be water temperature, but still unclear exactly why that happened. But
2: and you know what you're looking for? Like what exactly does a herring look like?
1: Oh, okay. Yeah.
7: How am I going to pick it up? That is the question.
1: I picked up this dead one we found.
7: I guess I'll just put my hands around it. Oh.
1: And.
7: Very slippery. Whoa.
1: Herring are.
7: Very big.
1: I don't know, maybe 10 inches.
7: Big dead fish.
1: Shiny.
7: Wow.
3: They are the silver of the oceans because there are all these reflections from their scales.
1: They just kind of look like. It's like if a kid drew a fish, it would be this fish.
3: Yeah.
1: But the really important thing about a herring. The whole reason why Magnus and Håkan had this hunch is because of what is going on inside of a herring. Now, Lulu, I know you've written a whole book about why fish should not be called fish, but have you ever, like, wondered how does a fish just float around in the water?
2: I don't think I have actually wondered that.
1: Let me go ahead and tell you. So it turns out in most fish, they have this thing called...
9: The swim bladder,
1: which is basically this tiny sac...
9: filled with gas...
10: that regulates the fish's buoyancy.
9: Similar to the buoyancy tank of a submarine.
1: So if you're a fish and you want to, you know, go up or down in the water column, you do this by either pulling air into your swim bladder sac or pushing it out. And most fish do this through their bloodstream and their gills... which means it's quiet, silent, like basically invisible. But not the herring. The herring is different.
3: Yeah, the herring is special because they have a canal straight from the swim bladder to the anal opening.
1: So when a herring needs to get air out of its swim bladder, it basically pushes it through this canal, out its butt, into the water. And Magnus says when this happens...
3: you will have this sort of small string of air bubbles.
1: Which, he had a hunch, might just sound like bubbles coming out of a hose underwater.
3: Yeah.
2: So his guess is like, this submarine sound is actually just bubbles that come out their butt.
1: Uh-huh.
2: So his guess is fish farts.
1: Yeah.
2: Okay.
1: Technically, these are not farts because they

0: do not come from like digestive gases.
1: Okay. But this makes me feel better. I feel like I can continue to engage with this story.
0: Oh, are you like anti-farts or something?
1: I'm just very grossed out by them. Yeah.
0: What?
1: Like I just, are you not?
0: No.
2: Well, how I mean, are you? What? Okay. Why are you?
1: It's like even saying the word makes me like, I'm like, I don't want to be in this space even linguistically, let alone aromatically. God,
0: this is like, wow, this is so interesting. I would never.
1: How are you not?
0: Because they're the funniest thing in the world. Because they're a thing we all do. If we can't, that's upsetting. They make you feel better immediately. Like even animals like find them funny. Kind of, I don't know. They're wonderful. They connect us all
1: immediately. They connect us all. Okay, yeah. I just appreciate the meaning you draw while also being simultaneously relieved. These are not actual farts. Carry on.
0: Okay. So Håkon and Magnus, they now had their like fish fart theory, but now they needed to figure out, did the fish fart actually sound like the submarine sound?
3: And we approached that rather crudely.
0: Basically, Magnus went to a fish shop.
3: Bought a couple of herrings.
0: That were dead.
4: Went to the lab.
3: Rigged up a hydrophone.
4: Okay.
2: You hold them.
0: And then Magnus took this herring, submerged it underwater.
4: And I squeezed it.
2: It's so weird to squeeze a fish, though. It's very weird.
4: But I squeezed it pretty hard.
2: I don't think anything's coming out.
0: And he just kept squeezing it.
4: So it was like kind of...
2: Oh!
5: Oh, what is...
2: Oh, it's poop! I made it poop.
4: It was like a really big... blur of, you know, hearing poo and things coming out.
2: I'm sorry, fish.
5: Okay, toss him over.
0: So then...
2: You want to squeeze one?
0: Håkon tried.
2: You should get this feeling. It's a weird feeling. Maybe this will be the lucky.
6: I got the magic touch.
2: Wait.
6: I got them fart fingers.
0: He put the herring in the water.
3: Squeezed it.
2: Gentle. Gently squeezing.
3: Gently.
2: Gentle. One little butt.
0: And then...
2: Oh!
5: Did...
0: Bubbles.
3: Such bubbles.
6: Oh. It was a tiny little bubble.
2: Okay, that's good. You didn't have fart fingers.
4: And then you would hear this kind of very airy, poppy sound. This kind of the perfect, typical sound, we thought.
0: Turns out they thought wrong. Because when they look at the recording of the fish fart compared to the recording of the sub sound, they don't really match.
4: Absolutely not.
2: This is just becoming very depressing.
4: But I mean, this is a dead fish in an aquarium.
0: So then they went out into a bay with this little tube.
4: Connected to a vacuum pump.
1: Oh no.
0: Managed to get a wild herring in there, got it to fart.
4: Yeah.
0: That sound didn't match.
3: No.
0: But then they had this thought. We need to get more realistic here. We need to get out into the wild. Because herring aren't solo fish. They travel together in schools.
4: These schools can be huge, like a square kilometer.
0: Like sometimes we're talking billions of fish all traveling together. And so they thought, if we're right about this, the sound we're looking for isn't the sound of one fish farting. It's the sound of a lot of fish farting.
1: Oh.
0: Like a lot.
4: Yes. And, you know, we were working for the fishery science in Sweden, so... We knew a lot of fishermen, and they would tell us when herring goes into a net, they get stressed and the net starts boiling, they said.
1: Whoa.
0: So Magnus follows this clue onto a boat and out to a fishing trap. Beneath him, in the shadow of the boat, he could see thousands of herring just swimming around down there.
4: I put the hydrophone in the water. And victory.
3: The typical sound.
4: Yeah. Yeah. The whole box was just singing of these sounds. It was just incredible. It was just this cacophony of herring.
1: Wow.
0: Their findings were harder for some members of the Navy than others to accept.
3: I mean, there were people that their whole career was chasing submarines.
0: But finally, in 1999, it became official. The typical sound that had haunted the Swedish Navy for over a decade was not made by Soviet submarines. Instead, for over a decade, the Swedish Navy had been straining their ears to hear the sound of thousands and thousands and thousands and thousands of herring all farting.
1: Oh my God.
0: Together.
1: Okay.
3: So that was the end of the typical sound.
0: Man, I just can't believe, like, you guys so quickly had all these ideas, but why did the military not think for 15 years? Like, are there no scientists in the military that would yeah. have any of your experience? Or, like, why was it?
4: Yeah, so I think they didn't have the know-how. And the other thing is this whole thing of the military having this culture that keep things secret, which means that it's very hard to have, like, an open, and it's very top-down, so it's very hard to have an open discussion about, like, a scientific discussion going on around these topics. I mean, now I make it sound like they're very different from the rest of us, but in a way, they are just human beings, and you can easily wind yourself up in some kind of explanation. If you have a few authorities telling you how things are, you can easily start to collect evidence that must be how it was.
0: Magnus told me that the Swedish military actually used sonar to investigate this sound. And what they saw on the screen in front of them was that sound coming from an object. And then they would watch that object split apart.
4: Divided into two.
0: Oh.
4: And then divided into four. And what? Then it could go back into one again.
0: Whoa. And now we can guess that what they were probably seeing was a school of herrings splitting apart again. But at the time, this was a Soviet sub. So they must have thought these subs are like super high tech.
4: Exactly. They had people investigating how can it be that what? Russia can build a sub that can sort of be decomposed into two and to four and then back
0: no
4: into
0: way.
4: One.
0: No way.
4: You have like military scientists sitting and trying to build a model of a Russian sub that can sort of disintegrate into four. I mean, it doesn't make any sense.
0: That is amazing.
4: I think this is something to look after also in our times, that you can always laugh at it and say how wrong they were. But I wonder what people will think about us in 20 years.
0: Oh, totally. So, I think about that all the time.
4: Yeah.
0: Like, what is the fish fart of today?
4: Exactly.
0: There's just one more little thing that I take away from this story. Because as I was doing research, I learned that herring have just been fished forever.
4: Yeah.
0: Like, really fished.
4: All these Scandinavian countries, they were built on herring, basically.
0: It's kind of, right.
4: It's been what people have been eating and fishing for thousands of years.
0: Right, and not just that. Like, cities have been founded on it. Cultures have been founded on it.
4: Yeah.
0: Like, millions have been made. And these fish have just been, like, running for their lives for millennia.
4: Yeah.
0: And it's like, in this one moment, or in this one decade or period of time, like, herrings just got back at humans in some way and, like, gave them a wild chase, you know?
4: Yeah.
0: And
4: yeah,
0: just for that. Once, yeah. They had the power and the upper hand.
4: They played an important part of a country's foreign policy.
0: Yeah.
4: It's
0: almost like, in the end, this story is just a very long-winded fart joke on us humans.
4: Yeah, exactly. It is. That's what it is.
7: When did? See what you did there, McEwen. This very long-winded fart joke was bravely reported by Annie McEwen and beautifully produced by Matt Kilty, Annie McEwen, and Sarah Kari, with sound design by Jeremy Bloom. Reporting and translation help from Magnus Ormstad. Huge thanks to Ben Wilson, who's done his own fascinating research into the herring toots. And to Ola Tunander, Hans Gordon, Andreas Timmelstad, Klaas Helmerson, and Meg Bowles. Catch you on the flip, friends. May your sanity stay intact. And your wind broken.
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4: I'm Janine Herbst with these headlines. President Trump's envoy and son-in-law, Jared Kushner, visited Egypt and held a rare meeting with Hamas officials today. Tomorrow, he meets with Israeli Prime Minister Benjamin Netanyahu, trying to advance a roadmap for Gaza for Hamas to give up control and start giving up weapons. The USS George Washington is headed toward the Middle East to relieve the USS Abraham Lincoln. This as concerns grow over supply and food shortages and declining morale on board the Lincoln, which has been continuously at sea for more than 8 months. And nearly 30 years after Tupac Shakur was killed, the trial of Duane Davis gets underway tomorrow in Las Vegas. The 63-year-old is the first and only person to face charges in Tupac's shooting death. I'm Janine Herbst, NPR News.

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3: In a well-ordered society, there are people, experts on call, people with training, knowledge, experience. But real life, some might argue, works a bit differently. Suppose instead of this imaginary well-ordered society, you live in the here and now. And you're a guy on the clock in a hurry, boss breathing down your neck, and your specialty training is in the making and delivering of pizza. And one day, in the course of duty, you come across a scene that's going to need a whole lot more than extra pepperoni. Today on Snap Judgment, we proudly present Super Pizza Man. Snap Judgment, storytelling with a beat, right after this short break. Snappers, stay tuned.
4: Live from NPR News in Washington, I'm Janine Herbst. President Trump's son-in-law, Jared Kushner, held a rare meeting with Hamas officials today. It's a new diplomatic effort to make progress on the stalled Israeli-Hamas ceasefire in Gaza. Kushner meets with Israeli Prime Minister Benjamin Netanyahu tomorrow. The talks are meant to salvage the new 15-point U.S.-backed roadmap for the militant group to disarm in Gaza and withdraw from the area that's been shattered by war. At stake, the lives of some 2 million people who live in Gaza and the reconstruction of the crowded enclave, now largely controlled by Israeli forces, more than 10 months since the ceasefire ended major military operations. Todd Blanche is refusing to say that he will always be independent from President Trump. But the new attorney general says Trump never asked him to prosecute specific people and that he never will.
5: No, I'm not going to pledge that. And no attorney general should ever pledge that. The president, I mean, if I were to pledge I will be independent of the White House, what that means is that if President Trump says, I want the Department of Justice to go after every violent criminal in this country, which is what he has said, what you're saying to me is I just say, no, sir, not going to do it. So I will act with integrity.
4: Blanche speaking there to NBC's Meet the Press. Ukraine carried out drone strikes on the Moscow and Rostov regions of Russia this weekend. NPR's Hanna Palomarenko has more from Kyiv.
6: The press service of the Ukrainian Ministry of Defense reported that Ukraine has disabled 7 of the 10 largest Wildberries logistics centers in Russia. Since July 18, the Ukrainian armed forces have attacked a number of warehouses belonging to the Russian marketplace. According to Ukrainian President Volodymyr Zelensky, these facilities supplied sanctioned components for the production of drones and navigation equipment. Meanwhile, overnight and morning Russian attacks on Ukraine damaged the power generation and blast furnace operations in the Dnipropetrovsk region, postal service warehouses, and a hardware store in Odessa. Hanna Polomarenko, NPR News, Kyiv.
4: At least 6 people are dead after historic flooding in parts of Indiana caused by days of severe weather. NPR's Shondalise Duster has more.
7: Indianapolis Mayor Joe Hogsett says the city is experiencing its most severe flooding in more than 30 years. The Indianapolis Department of Public Works says some of the floodwaters have started to recede and the city has reopened some floodgates. While some of the worst hit areas are beginning to recover, severe weather is expected to impact the region again through Sunday night. President Trump also approved an emergency declaration for Indiana. FEMA says federal disaster assistance is available to support response efforts. Shondalise Dusser, NPR News.
4: And you're listening to NPR News from Washington. Nearly 30 years after rapper Tupac Shakur was killed in a drive-by shooting, the trial of Dwayne Davis gets underway in Las Vegas tomorrow. He's pleaded not guilty to first-degree murder. The 63-year-old is the first and only person to be charged in Tupac's death, partly because of a memoir he wrote and in related interviews where he claimed he orchestrated the confrontation and provided the gun but says someone else shot Tupac. The judge says the book and the interviews are admissible, but Davis says parts of that book were fictionalized. Italian police have recovered three paintings stolen several months ago from a museum near Parma. But as Villa Marx reports, a day later, separate thieves struck again, stealing four Renaissance works from a museum far to the south in Sicily.
8: The Italian police branch, known as the Carabinieri, announced on Friday they'd recovered a Cezanne, a Renoir, and a Matisse stolen back in March from a museum outside Parma. That haul was worth around $10 million, and nine suspects from the small European nation of Moldova remained under investigation. But for the dedicated police squad focused on protecting Italy's cultural heritage, the celebrations were short-lived. For on Saturday night, at the height of nationwide summer celebrations known as Ferragosto, thieves broke into a museum in the Sicilian city of Messina. They made off with panels by a local Renaissance master, Antonello da Messina, the latest in a wave of heists targeting museums and galleries across Europe. For NPR News, I'm Willem Marx.
4: And I'm Janine Herbst. And you're listening to NPR News from Washington.
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11: 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When I was a kid, my uncle told me and my cousins that he didn't want to do it. But somehow the CIA, the FBI, they caught wind of his special training, right? Such that his hands, my uncle's hands, had to be registered by the state as lethal weapons. Wow. Then he'd give us a demonstration. Chop the air, shouting, wah! Ha ha, well, best believe, us kids were duly impressed. Then one afternoon, playing Monopoly. I'm trying to trade Marvin Garden for Boardwalk. And the neighbor lady, Miss Jeffrey, she runs up to my granny's living room, screaming, help! Help! Robbers done broke into my house! They're there right now! Help! And we're like, yes! Them criminals done messed up now, because here my uncle is reading the paper. And we look at him excited, get to shout, whoa! Yeah! But instead of rushing across the street, my uncle clears his throat, adjusts his glasses. Talking about, somebody better call the 911. 911? What about the hands, huh? Give him the hands. He say he don't want nobody to get hurt. That's when he went from being Uncle Bruce Lee to Uncle Bruce Please. What would you do if the only thing standing in the way of a certain disaster is you? With the Dan Snap Judgment, we proudly present Super Pizza Man. My name is from Washington. When you're listening to Snap Judgment.

0: Our first story takes us out to the Hoosier State, to Lafayette, Indiana, where 25-year-old Nick Bostic has been on the job at a local pizzeria for only a few weeks. And after starting in the back, throwing on the toppings and putting pies through the oven, Nick finally got promoted to deliveries. Snap judgment.
1: I always had hopes that I could be a delivery driver. I really liked doing it. I got to drive my own personal vehicle, and, you know, when there was tips, it was awesome. A lot of nights, it would bring in, you know, an extra $100. So that was something really nice. I was dating Kara at the time, and then we had just got our first place together at an apartment, and I just found out Kara was pregnant with Bryston, and so I got clean, and I was 2 months clean. My mom and my dad were always in and out of prison. I made it through, though, but yeah, people would make fun of me about that. They'd make fun of me about my weight, and they made fun of me about all kinds of stuff. I'd feel sorry for myself about it. Back then, I was really self-conscious because I always wanted to try to have friends and stuff. I tried so hard. And I'd start feeling like I was, you know, like I was meaningless and worthless. I kept feeding off that pain, and that's what ended up spiraling me down. That day when I found out she was pregnant with him, I quit doing drugs. I showed her what I had been doing. She didn't know about it, and I threw everything away. That evening, I was hanging out with Kara at the apartment. We'd been there for about a week, and I'd worked a shift earlier that day, and I saw my work clothes on, and we were still setting stuff up, and we ended up getting into an argument, and I stormed off and took a drive and went to the O'Reilly's auto parts store and was sitting there for about 10-15 minutes in the parking lot. But I finally calmed down and came to my senses and reasonableness, and decided to go back with a more positive, apologetic, understanding attitude. It's around like midnight when I started driving back. So I left the O'Reilly's and then on my way back to the apartment. And in the middle of it, I'm driving, I look over to my left, I look away at the street, and then I realize, what the heck? I seen like a campfire, and I look away, but then I looked back at it again because it hit me wrong. Like, first of all, it's in someone's front yard. It was definitely, it was one of those, did I see what I just thought I saw? It only took like a second for me to process that it was a house fire. I look back over, I'm like, and, you know, I say crap in my head, and I hit the brakes, and then I'm, you know, game on. When I look back at it that second time, I realize where it's at. It's on a porch, and I don't see nobody around it. And it's like starting to touch the balcony they had. It was that tall. I put it in reverse and then turned the car around. Did a 180, and I floored it into the driveway and hit the brakes. And I got out, and then I realized, dang, I didn't bring my phone. I look around, and then I see a car coming by, and I start running to it, and they just keep driving by. So I turn around. I knew that was my one and only chance to have gotten any help. Without hesitation, I went from the road to the back of the house around the side of the building. Their little fence gate was like completely open, so I was able to get in through there, and then there was a dog on the back porch, and he got up, and luckily I didn't get my butt torn up. He was friendly, and then they had a porch light on. I was banging on their door saying, oh, hey, your house is on fire. And I waited a few seconds and nobody was answering, so I tried opening it up, and I peeped my head through the door, and I hollered in there, hey, hello, hey, is there anybody in here? Your house is on fire. And I wasn't hearing nothing, but I didn't want to just give up hope yet. So I continued in through their house. And as I'm going through their house, I wanted to let them know that, hey, I'm entering your house. Okay. Out of respect. Like I didn't just barge in, but I was just hoping that I could just get to the point, and they hear, your house is on fire. Your house is on fire. Are you in here? helping me from getting shot. It looked like a normal house, quiet. It was dark, except it had one light on in the kitchen. When you entered the back door, you walked straight, and then you could see a room in front of you with the wall and the windows that have the fire on the outside of them. And then there was a staircase, but all I was seeing was orange, like the flickering of the flames coming through the curtains of the front of the house, and they had their curtains were completely closed. As I'm going through their house, I'm continuously, repetitively, over and over saying, hey, your house is on fire. I get to the staircase, because I'm not getting no answers through any of the doorways that I'm passing. Then as I get like two or three steps up, it was enough to be able to see the bedroom door at the end open, and four faces popped up out of it. It was the 18-year-old holding a baby, which was the 2-year-old, and then there was two younger girls that ended up being like 14 and 15 or something, and they're on both sides of her. They all opened the door and their heads all were like, their faces were all surprised, almost like a speechless face. You know, their eyes were wide as can be. And I don't blame them, because there's like it's middle of the night. They're probably asleep. And I can only imagine, you know, it was a house of all girls, what they were all thinking and how scared they were, whether or not this guy was bluffing or if he's just some weirdo creeping through their house. And I just kept repeating over and over, your house is on fire. You need to get out. Your house is on fire. We need to get out. And, you know, without too much hesitation, they took off with me. Luckily, you know, they came down. So we were running through the house the same way I came back in. And at that point, you could hear the glass starting to crack and shatter. And you can see the smoke starting to come through the wall at the bottom where the baseboard is of the wall in the living room. And it's like a vortex of smoke coming from the floor up that wall to the ceiling, spreading out like a upside down volcano. I let them pass me and I followed them out. And when we get to the back door, I ask them, is there anybody else in there? And I did that because I knew it was the right thing to do. And, you know, I've seen it in movies, and it's what you do. Like, you don't not ask something like that. And they said, yeah, there's a baby in there, a 5-year-old. And I didn't think about it. I didn't wait and say, oh, crap. I went back in there. I turned back around. I went back in there. When I seen that fire, I wasn't afraid of dying. Now I am afraid of the pain that could come from dying, but I knew it was a matter of time before that house was going to blow up. And if it blew up, I probably wasn't going to feel it. Now, if it had been raging like it was the second time I went in there, if it had been raging like that when I first pulled up, I don't know if I could have ran in. It would have been straight suicide. You know, I don't know if I could have dealt with the pain of being submerged in a sea of fire. I don't know if I'd be capable of being some Superman that could do something like that. The highest chances for me to survive this is working fast. And so that's what I did. I stayed focused. I didn't think about nothing. I was just locked in.
2: 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But is Nick willing to do it again? Stay tuned.

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4: I'm Maria Hinojosa. 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
6: Welcome back to Snap Judgment, the Super Pizza Man episode. When last we left, our pizza delivery guy, Nick, was driving home around midnight when he spotted a home on fire. After waking up the four young ladies in the house and leading them safely outside, Nick has just been informed there is one small child still inside the building. Snap Judgment.
7: As I'm like turning and dashing off back into the house, the first thing I believe I thought about was continuing where I left off. I knew that the first floor was clear. So when I'm going in the second time, it's still pretty much looking like it was just like a minute ago or 30 seconds ago, except instead of cracking windows, now some windows are bursting. The flames are starting to tunnel through the windows into the ceiling. Smoke is starting to flood the ceiling. It was that smell of plastics and stuff that's not supposed to be burning, and that's what I'm smelling. It's like the smell of a mobile home being burned. It was not like a campfire. It was nasty. But I immediately went up the staircase when I went back in the second time because that's where they were all sleeping at, so I was hoping that maybe by chance she was in there. I looked under the bed and in the closet, and I don't see or hear nobody, so I leave that room, and then I check the two bedrooms across from each other in the hallway upstairs there and do the same thing, nothing. So I go running. I'm running down the stairs as fast as I can, and I go around the corner of the staircase. The smoke had already made it up, like, past the halfway point of the staircase, but it wasn't real thick until I went around the corner, and then that's where I met with that heat. It was enough heat that made me take a step or two back up the staircase. When I went downstairs to look, the smoke had already filled up that first floor. There's no lights on down there. It was black. It was pitch black. And so I stepped down in there into the first floor, and then I get scared from the heat. Man, it's like opening up your oven and getting blasted with that hot air. I take a couple steps up, and then I hear screaming and crying. And that's when I just doubled my shirt over my mouth, and I went into the smoke. I had my eyes closed, and I just remember following her sound, and that's where I went. But I followed her straight, and I ran into her with my feet, and I picked her up, and I carried her like a football on my arm, and we turned back around. And I was thinking that the back door that I had came in originally, I was thinking it was there in front of me. So I'm like trying to go, and I'm getting further and further. I'm not feeling nothing at all around me. It's like I'm literally in the ocean, man. And I'm like sidestepping at this point, like as if I'm, I don't know where the cliff is going to drop off yet. I'm just inching a little bit and, until I can feel the edge and then I'll stop. But I never felt the wall or nothing. And I look back to my other side of me, my left, and I can still see that faint light from that hall, from the staircase going up. And so I decide we're going to go that way. So we go that way, and I get up a few steps, and I trip and fall with her, and she falls out of my arms. I pick her back up, and we get back up, and then I start seeing over the horizon of the staircase that dang fire. It had done made its way through that room all the children were asleep in, and had made its way pretty much halfway down the hallway on the floor, and there was smoke bellowing out of that bedroom, leaving only two doorways open, the bathroom and the bedroom.
8: That car right there, somebody pulled in to let them know their house is on fire. I saw him around back. That's the last time I've seen him.
9: Okay. Hey, guys. 6-year-old girl and a 23-year-old male missing in the house somewhere.
8: What do you got?
9: 6-year-old female and a 23-year-old male possibly inside.
7: Once we got into that bedroom, she stopped crying and started catching her tears and calming down once we'd gotten into that room. This 5-year-old, she was so strong, man. She quit crying and she quit screaming. And I remember I was holding her and she was holding my around my neck and my head with her arms. I ended up getting those curtains and the blinds pulled off. And as I'm doing the blind, the string wrapped around her ankle. So I ended up literally having to stop what I was doing and unwrap her foot so I didn't get more tangled up. As soon as I get the curtains and the blinds taken out, I punched out the window. I punched it once. My fist bounced off of it. I punched it a second time with just what left energy I had. And it was like an all or nothing punch, man. I gave it everything I had and I busted through it. The flames went blowing across the window. And that's when she said, I don't want to jump through the window. I didn't evaluate the depths of this fall or nothing. I didn't, the logic of it being a two-story building that I was entering, like none of that ran through my head. Only thing that ran through my head was we needed to get out and this was the quickest way out. And I'm glad there wasn't a fence or nothing underneath there. It was probably 20 to 25 feet full, something like that. I take some steps back. I took a running sprint. I ran with her in my arms and I jumped through that window shoulders first and like a tilt. Because I used to do a lot of diving and stuff. I used to do a lot of swimming when I was growing up as a kid in middle school and I was always hitting the diving board. So it was just something, I guess, natural that came to me. I had pivoted my right foot, my dominant foot, just enough that when I jumped out, I already had kind of a spiral going on, a twist, and I was able to just land it just right that I landed on my back and she landed on the top of me. You know, it took the wind out of me, but she landed just right on my gut. And we got up and I was running as fast as I could. Got her to the police officer who was also running as fast as he could and met me halfway. And once I handed her off, that's when everything was starting to hit me.
8: Guys, come here, come here. Yes. 460, everybody's out. Male and a child are coming up. Here, come with me, man. Come with me. Come with me. We gotta get away from the house. Hey, we gotta get away from the house, okay? Walk across the street with me.
9: Alright. You're okay, baby. Okay.
7: So I go to sit down to catch my breath, and I had asked if the baby was okay because I didn't know for sure. I knew my attempt was, it was the best attempt I could give by making her land how she landed over me, but I didn't know how she landed on me. I didn't know if she could have broke her arm or what could have happened. You know, it could have been something minute. I just wanted to know, yes or no, is the baby okay?
10: Is the baby okay? Please tell me that baby's okay.
8: Yeah, we're good.
11: Yeah, she's okay.
10: 100%?
11: Yep, you're okay.
8: You did good, dude. Okay? We got medics coming. They're gonna... Hey, where are they at?
10: They're right there.
8: Can you... Bettinger, go grab them.
11: What?
8: Go grab medics and tell them to come here.
7: I felt so much relief seeing the emergency people there. Because, man, now I knew it was over. Now everybody could get help. After they got me a tourniquet on my arm, I remember them doing that and putting me into the ambulance. They put some pain medicine in me, and then I started hallucinating, and I seen, like, it was like an all-white screen. Like, my entire peripheral, everything I was seeing was white, like I was in heaven. It was just all completely white. Nothing, no other color, no figures, no shapes, nothing, just white. And then there was a black square in the center, and then that black square folded out into a black and white, like, domino. And then it just started making a spiral and squares going out from in to outward. And then once it filled up, it like, my whole peripheral and everything I could see was just nothing but a black and white checkerboard. And then boom, I woke up in the hospital with tubes down my throat, freaking fighting this thing that was trying to force me to breathe, making me cough to try to get all that soot out. I got some lung damage. I got a laceration on my arm from the window. And then I got some burns on my legs, my ankles, my feet, my butt. The challenges with the sitting on the toilet was freaking, oh man. I was sitting there and my butt starts healing itself and it like sticks to the toilet. So I ended up quite a few times having to like spend 10, 15 minutes just slowly bending forward and peeling myself from the toilet. Based off of the police report, the father, before him and his wife had left for their date night that night, the dad, he'd put a cigarette out in a, like a coffee can, and then he dumped the coffee can out on his porch to empty it, so it went under his porch, and I guess he thought the cigarette butt was out. Anyways, it rolled over, caught the propane tank line on fire by melting a hole into it, exposing the gas to blow out, catching wood on fire, and then moments later after that, the propane tank exploded after I'd went around to the back. When I was up and conscious the first day, after getting the tubes taken out and stuff, and I was able to walk around on my own and all that, I'd gotten a call from the father of the family, and it was a really emotional moment. He had a hard time with his words, and he just over and over and repetitively thanked me for what I did and telling me how grateful he is. And he was speechless a lot. He'd stop talking, and I can only imagine how the guy feels and what he was feeling, you know. But it was a really emotional moment, and I told him, you know, just, you know, as far as what I did, don't worry about it, man. You don't owe me nothing. I was at the right place at the right time, and everything just worked out. My mom, when I was in the hospital, she was telling me, Nicholas, this is going to be on the news. I said, no, it ain't, Mom. It's not that big of a deal. And she's like, yeah, you just wait. And then boom.
12: The young man who saved five kids from a burning home in Lafayette.
13: 25-year-old Nick Bostic just happened to be driving by.
14: It's a day that would change Nicholas's life.
15: Nick's story shows that anyone at any time can finish strong no matter where you started.
7: It did feel like a second chance because I'd done nothing but waste my life away doing drugs, and this whole situation with the fire and everything just motivated me to try to be the best person I can be every day, because there's a lot more higher expectations, you know. I stay clean and I haven't never looked back.
16: After getting out of the hospital, Nick would go on to be awarded the prestigious Carnegie Medal of Honor, the highest civilian honor for heroism. But when he returned to his job delivering pizzas,
7: the lady that didn't like me had been promoted to a manager, and she already like wrote me up as being fired for no call, no show. And out of fair play, it was a no call, no show. But I mean, I think that me being in the house fire should have been a reasonable, more than reasonable excuse for someone to have a second chance. So I didn't have no work to come back to after getting this apartment and stuff. So that kind of sucked. Domino's gave me a shot again, though, as a delivery driver.

0: 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He currently runs his own lawn care business in Lafayette, Indiana. That piece was edited by Anna Sussman, scored by Nick Marks, and produced by Bo Walsh. 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The Snap Judgment continues. 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
0: Welcome back to Snap Judgment, the Super Pizza Man episode. My name is Glenn Washington. And next up, we're going to East New York, Brooklyn, where life was coming fast at Gastor Amante. But he wasn't going to let that make him miss out on the little things. Snap Judgment.
7: What's the most you ever spent for dessert? $5, $10, $20? I spent $390 once. You gotta understand, I was 24 years old. I was strapped for cash. You know, I found out I was having a kid and I was loading trucks in the evenings. And after work, I used to play in underground poker games for extra money. So clearly, I had my life in order, you know? Despite this, my father decided to bestow some wisdom on me. He said, Gastor, if you want to be a good husband and a good father, it's really easy. Heavy, high, and far. If something's heavy, you pick it up. If something's high, you reach for it. And if something's far, you go get it. Do this and you'll never sleep on the sofa. I was excited because my wife was pregnant. She was going to have cravings and I'd get a chance to put this into action. I was really happy that Gabby was low maintenance. The only problem was is that Gabby only had a craving for one thing. Applebee's Maple Butter Blondie. For those of you that haven't had it before, it's magical. A scoop of vanilla ice cream on top of a warm blondie, walnut chunks, caramel, and maple butter syrup sprinkled on top. If you're over the age of 30 and you haven't had one, I gotta question your life choices. The only problem was is that the evening job loading trucks, it ended at 10 o'clock. Every Applebee's in New York closes at 10. Their kitchen closes at 9:30. So if Gabby had this craving Monday through Friday, I couldn't do anything about it. And all her friends knew about it, too. So when a new Applebee's opened in Fresh Meadows, Queens, and they announced that they were going to be closing at 11 o'clock, I got 7 text messages from her friends. I got excited. You know, I'm amped. I'm armed with power now, you know? And it didn't take long for me to get a chance to put this into action. The following week, I was coming out of work, and I see a text message on my phone. It's from Gabby.
8: Gastor, I had a rough day. But you know what can make it better? A blondie with warm walnut chunks and caramel syrup.
7: I went into action. I looked up the local Applebee's in Fresh Meadows. I gave them a call. Hi, this is Stephanie from Applebee's. Hi, Stephanie. My name is Gastor Amante, and I mean business. I need a maple butter blondie. I'll be there 15 minutes to pick it up. Applebee's is 20 minutes away, so needless to say, my driving was inspired. I pull into the Applebee's. Maple Butter Blondie is $5.99. New York tax is a ripoff, brings it to $6.53. I give a $10 even to cover the tip. I'm out the door. I get in the car. I'm looking at the clock. I'm like, yo, this heavy hire far stuff is easy. I'm going to be able to bring the Blondie to Gabby and still make it to the poker game. The stress to me was that I didn't know how long the ice cream would last. So I was definitely worried that, like, there's a melting period here. I pull off. I get on the Jackie Robinson. I'm doing 80 on a 45. I get pulled over by a cop. The cop gets out of his car, closes the door, he walks over to my car. And he's like, yo, why are you speeding? And I'm like, hey, man, my wife was pregnant. She had a craving. I'm trying to make dreams happen here. And he's like, sure, man, license and registration. He takes my stuff, goes back to his car, comes back and gives me a $110 ticket. And he tells me, hey, man, the way you're driving is making it dangerous out here. You see, they're setting up for construction tonight. So there's people walking all over this highway. You're putting their life in danger. More so, because of the way you're driving, you're putting your life in danger. Hands me the $110 ticket and tells me, hey, you be safe out there and you have a good night, sir. Like, those two things could go together, you know? But whatever, I got the Blondie. I get back to the house. And I show her the Applebee's Maple Butter Blondie, and, like, I can't tell you how happy she is, man. She is through the roof. She looks at me, she hugs me, she tells me that I handled it. And it meant a lot to me just because, like, I wasn't sure if I was ready to be a dad. You know, I watched my dad provide for me and my siblings and always figure it out, and I was worried that I wouldn't know how to do that. So to solve that for her meant so much, to really, like, achieve this, you know, heavy, high, and far thing that he was showing me. So yeah, I gave her a hug, and I was like, yo, I still got time for these poker games, you know, let me get up out of here, you know what I mean, get some extra money. She tells me have a good night and good luck at poker. She never says that to me. Feeling great. I get back in the car and I pull off to drive to the game. 5 minutes into the car ride, I get a call from Gabby. I pick it up and I hear her on the phone and she's crying. She's like,
8: Castor, you're not gonna believe it. I put the Blondie to warm up in the microwave. I thought I hit 30 seconds. I hit 3 minutes. It's pregnancy brain. I burnt the Blondie.
7: I hear Gabby's voice. She's not happy. I'm like, honey, what do you want me to do? I'm going to the card game. She's like, I just wanted to vent and let you know what happened. I know you got other things going on tonight, but, you know, thank you for getting me the Blondie. And she hangs up the phone. Now I got a decision to make here. Do I go play cards or do I be there for my family? You know, do I live up to this heavy, high, and far? I go back into action. I call up the Applebee's in Fresh Meadows. Hi, this is Stephanie from Applebee's. Hi, Stephanie. My name is Gasor Amontes. You remember from before, I mean business. She's like, how can I help you? I need another Maple Butter Blondie. She's like, Gasor, it's 10:30. The kitchen's already closed. I was like, Stephanie, you don't understand. I'm trying to make dreams happen here tonight, okay? I gave you $10 for the Maple Butter Blondie tax and tip. I will give you that $10 and an additional $20 if you could get me another Maple Butter Blondie. She said, I got you. I said, Stephanie, you a team player. I get on the Jackie Robinson. I'm doing 80 on the 45 for the second time tonight. I see the cop put on his lights. He pulls me over for the second time. I see the cop come out the car. It's the same cop. This time he's angry. He's like, yo, license and registration. I give him the license and registration. He goes back to his car, writes up the paperwork, comes back. He's like, yo, man, I told you before, they're setting up the construction zone. The way you're driving is making it dangerous for them, man. Gives me my second $110 ticket and says, have a good night, sir. Or whatever. I keep driving. I get to the Applebee's. That slowed me down. It's 11:10 now. The Applebee's is closed. I bang on the door. Nobody's responding. I call inside. And Stephanie picks up. Hi, this is Stephanie from Applebee's. Stephanie, this is gas store. We spoke earlier. She's like, I'm sorry, the Applebee's is closed. I was like, Stephanie, I asked you for the Maple Butter Blondie. It's already done. You did it. And I would give you $10 for the Maple Butter Blondie, an additional $20 for getting it done. I will give you an additional $20 if you could just walk this out the door, Stephanie. She said, I got you. We meet out back. She opens the door up, passes me the Maple Butter Blondie. Success, I give her a hug. She's invited to the baby shower. I get back in my car. I get back on the freeway. I pull off. I'm doing 80 on the 45 for the third time tonight. And for the third time, I get pulled over by a cop. And it's the same cop. First time, he was courteous. Second time, he was angry. This time, he's delirious. He walks over and he looks at me and he just starts yelling. He's like, is this really happening? He's not even looking at me. He's looking up into the skies like he's questioning God and reality right now. License and registration. He grabs my paperwork, goes to his car, comes back, hands me my third $110 ticket. And I start to shake. Because everything's gone wrong. And tears start coming down my face, and he's like, what's going on, man? I was like, yo, I told you before, my wife is pregnant. She had a craving. She wants a dessert. I've been trying to get it all night, and this is the first time that I can actually do something about it. And he's like, what do you got there? I was like, Applebee's Maple Butter Blondie. And he looks at me, and he looks at the bag, and he's like, that's the one with the walnut chunks? I'm like, yeah, man. He's like, yo, you got to get that home. The vanilla ice cream is going to melt. I was like, I've been trying, but every time I get through here, you keep giving me tickets. And he's like, well, listen, man, that's not even the issue anymore. Like, they've been setting up the construction area on the highway. The highway's closed for the rest of the night until they finish work. You can't get through. I didn't know what to do, and he looks at me and he's like, you know what? I got you, boss.

0: third time he said it to me, third time he meant it, but the first time I believed it. I'm crumpling these papers and like putting them in my console. So like you put three of those orange little envelopes in there, like they start fighting back. Like they don't just go down anymore, you know? So like the third time you open up that compartment to put a third ticket, it feels different. I get to the house. Gabby opens the door. She sees me holding a bag and tears come down her face. And she gives me this huge hug. And for the first time, I feel like I could provide safety and security for her and my family. Because I'll do anything for them. Heavy, high, or far.
1: Okay, now, I can understand wanting to go a few extra miles for the one you love, but we can't let our man Gaston off the hook that easy. Sir, you paid how much for a microwavable dessert?
0: I was nuts. Like, this is way too much money to be accumulating in bills and tickets. Didn't hit me that hard until the third ticket for a few reasons, but, like, one of them is that, like, you know, you get a ticket, it's not actually, like, money yet. I don't know why, but, like, it's a thing I owe. But you get three $110 tickets, you start to think different. So, like, that's part of why I don't think it really hit me until the third one that, like, yo, bro, this is really, like, adding up. Like, this is going to be a thing, you know? So, like, when I thought about, like, the money part of it, and when I delivered the blondie and I saw her enjoy it and she's happy, I'm telling you, the whole time, my brain is, like, doing the math for that night. So I'm watching her later on, like, when I deliver this blondie, I am very aware I owe $390. Admittedly, it wasn't a financially smart decision, but it was the easy one, bro. I've thought about it since. Economically, stupid move. But I stand by it all day. I still do it today.

0: huge thank you to Gastor Almonte for sharing his story with the Snap. Gastor is a stand-up comedian and storyteller from Brooklyn. He's also the co-host of the weekly comedy news podcast, The War Report. You can find the link to that, as well as links to all things social media for Gastor, on our website, snapjudgment.org. This piece was edited by Anna Sussman. The original score was by Clay Xavier. It was produced by Bo Walsh. And now, I speak to Casey Minor for a little recollection of my own. Hi, my name is Glenn Washington from Snap Judgment.
1: And what do you do in Snap Judgment?
0: I am a host and story guy, editor person.
1: Sometimes it's hard to say what you do, especially when you do a lot. And Glenn Washington has done a lot. After he got his law degree at the University of Michigan, he applied for a bunch of legal jobs. And eventually he got one. But it wasn't really a fit.
0: I was an employee at Ernst & Young. And the big professional services firm. They employ 25, 30,000 people around the globe. And I was the single worst employee that they had ever hired. I was hired to do tax analysis, of which I literally know nothing. I can't figure out my own 1040 EZ form. But they hired me to do tax analysis. One day, there was a subsidiary of GM. You know, a big company with employees and far-flung operations and everything like this going on. And they came with a stack of papers that went, I don't know, maybe a foot high. And they said, Glenn, what we need you to do is do an analysis of their tax situation and make some recommendations. We're going to bring this to the general counsel, and we're going to go from there. And it's going to be your ideas that that we bring. So we really need this to be tight, right? And so every day I would go into work

0: on my desk, and I would look at them. I'd go to lunch, and then I'd come back, and I'd look at them for the rest of the day. At 6 o'clock, I'd go home. And the next day, I'd come back, and I'd look at those ones. I never, ever touched them. I never, ever touched them. I didn't have anything to do with them. I didn't know what. I thought, this is it. This is it. And this went on every day for 2 weeks. I'd go to work, look at those forms, come back home, and go to bed. I'm going to get fired from this job. I'm going to get fired. There's no question about that. If I was to give you a pile of papers in Phoenician and say, you know, I need some analysis of this and I need it in a couple weeks, it's not going to happen.
1: So you just sat there for 8 hours and just thought about that?
0: I thought about that. I thought about mistakes I'd made in the past. I thought about, you know, time to refresh that resume for sure. I did want to go to California. I thought about gas mileage getting there. Where can I stay? I was thinking of everything I could think of except this big old stack of papers in front of me. I'm petrified. I don't know what is going to happen. And my antennas up, and I hear the boss man. He's coming down. I know he's going to be on me. I know this is it, right? And he comes over. He's like, Glenn. Uh-huh. He's like, well, I got some bad news. Uh-huh. I know how hard you've been working on this thing, but we're going to go a different direction. And I'm really sorry about this. I was like, oh, well, you know what? I want to be a team player. I want to do my part, sir. You know, everyone's got a part to play. And I, if you got anything else for me, let me know. He's like, thanks. That's good. Good job, champ. All right. We'll get you something next time.
2: This lucky accident bought him a few more months at the firm, which, honestly, he was only sort of happy about.
0: 2 days before I got fired from Ernst & Young, I was driving there. It was in Detroit, and it was this slate gray sky, and I was driving toward this office building that I knew I was going to be miserable in, and I was just like, oh, my God, this sucks so bad.
2: But he wasn't going to quit. He needed the cash. And it didn't hurt that his coworkers really liked him.
0: Even though I couldn't do any tax work, I could still talk a big game, even back then.
2: He'd even kind of befriended one of the firm's top managers. But really, he was doomed.
0: That same guy, he comes over and he said, again, I can hear, I know that antenna's up. I know he's coming towards me. I'm hoping he's going for somebody else, another cubicle. Stops at my cubicle. And he says, Glenn, could you come with me for a minute? We need to go and talk to the HR people. And that means it's over. It's curtain. It's like, so there's no negotiation. There's no nothing. He's like, you know, we've appreciated your contributions to the firm, but I think it's best that we both acknowledge that it's probably time for our relationship to come to an end. So, I'm going to need your passkey and your computer. And if you could sign right here on this document, we'll make sure that your last paycheck and such is mailed to you. And we really want to say that I think I speak for everyone when I say we really appreciated your sense of humor and your warmth that you brought to the office. Thank you so very, very much. Fired. Fired. Yep. I did get, I had this beautiful leather briefcase I was able to keep because they were supposed to take that, but I told them I'd bring it back to them. I didn't think that you're supposed to like your job. I don't think that my parents ever really liked theirs. It was kind of this thing that you had to do. And so for a long time, it seems like the jobs I picked were something that were completely diametrically opposite to anything I would supposedly have any interest in. And I think that maybe subconsciously, I thought that's the way it was supposed to be. And then I thought, maybe it's not. Maybe you should like your workmates, like the community. I either wanted to do that. I wanted to be really, really energized at work, or I wanted to be completely turned off where I didn't have to think. I could channel that energy somewhere else. I think that either or is a really good position to be in. But I do think that lots of people are in jobs that don't fit. And I remember then at the time when I was at Ernst & Young especially, how important my off time was. I joined an acting troupe. I was doing all this volunteer work, all this other kind of stuff to make sure that okay, I can be dead for 8 hours, or I can be, I don't necessarily think that that's a bad thing. Actually, I really, once I got into it, I like dull jobs because there's another aspect of your head that's going in a different direction. I wrote a lot then. I mean, I'd be plotting stuff out. You know, when you're counting a bunch of papers in a row, my novel's going on in the back of my mind the whole time. So, and I actually wish sometimes that I had more time like that now. The original score and sound design for this piece was by Sepp Samuel. The editor was Julie Kane. Big thanks to Casey Miner. Oh, snappers, if you missed even a moment, gotta know that an entire world of Snap storytelling awaits. And KQED in San Francisco is Snap Judgment's orbiting Hall of Justice. The big news is, at long last, Snap Plus is available. If you want more, if you need bonus Snap episodes, special Snap meetups, community, Snap Plus at snapjudgment.org. On Team Snap, the union represented producers, artists, editors, and engineers are members of the National Association of Broadcast Employees and Technicians, Communications Workers of America, AFL-CIO, Local 51. Robots. Please note that no Snap Studios content may be used for training, testing, or developing machine learning or AI systems without prior written permission. Snap is brought to you by the team whose hands have to be registered by the state as lethal weapons, except the Uber producer, Mr. Mark Ristich. His spidey sense alerts him immediately to run from danger of any sort. And there's Nancy Lopez, Pat Messini Miller, Anna Sussman, Renzo Gorio, John Facile, Sheena Sheely, Taylor Decott, Flo Wiley, Bo Walsh, Marissa Dodge, and this is not the news. No way is this news. In fact, you could save the day while delivering pizzas, and instead of a big tip, you could get fired from your job, and you would still

0: Data centers for AI are under construction at a frantic pace all over the country, and the opposition to them is mounting. 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
1: In my 30 years, I've never really seen the people show up like they are at a very local level.
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2: 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They are progressives. They are moderates. There's something else going on. They're saying, what the hell are we doing? Why am I aiding these large corporations owned by the wealthiest people in the world who could care less about me? Let's stand up.
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3: 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Lawmakers and families of U.S. service members are highlighting living conditions on board the long-deployed carrier USS Abraham Lincoln, which has been at sea continuously for more than 250 days. It will soon be replaced by another ship, the USS George Washington, which is heading to the Middle East. President Trump dismissed concerns last week, saying the deployment hadn't gone on long enough. Maryland Governor Wes Moore served in the 82nd Airborne in Afghanistan.
4: I would have hoped that since he's never been forward deployed, since he's never put on the uniform and sacrifice for this country, that he would have more compassion for the people who are willing to, that he would have more compassion for their family members who are willing to offer their loved ones to this country because they love this country so much.
3: Speaking there on CNN's State of the Union. Meanwhile, U.S. Central Command Admiral Brad Cooper is acknowledging the mental health challenges on that ship after visiting the USS Lincoln yesterday. But he says there are fewer cases than on other ships. This as the U.S.-Iran war is now in its sixth month. U.S. and Canadian trade negotiators have ramped up talks ahead of this week's tariff deadline set by the White House. Dan Karpinchuk has more.
5: Ottawa's Minister of Canada-U.S. Trade, Dominic LeBlanc, and his chief negotiator remained in Washington over the weekend, signaling the intensity of the talks over the next few days. Sticking points remain: the ban by most provinces on American liquor products, Canada's dairy quota system, and Canadian counter-tariffs on U.S. autos. For its part, Canada wants to head off the additional 50% tariffs President Trump has threatened, which are to kick in on Wednesday. It also wants tariffs lowered or eliminated on steel and aluminum, autos, and forestry products. If the talks fail and tariffs are imposed, Canada says it will retaliate. U.S. Trade Representative Jameson Greer says Washington will not tolerate any retaliatory measures. For NPR News, I'm Dan Karpinchuk in Toronto.
3: In Hawaii, Hurricane Lala has been downgraded to a tropical storm, leaving one person dead. Hawaii Public Radio's Bill Dorman reports more than 200,000 customers are out of power.
6: The worst of Tropical Storm Lala has passed beyond Hawaii Island and Maui, and now the storm is lingering over the state's most populous island of Oahu. That's home to Honolulu and roughly 70% of the state's population. As the sun rose over Honolulu Sunday morning, more than 125,000 people on the island remained without electricity. 70-mile-an-hour winds are whipping across Oahu with higher gusts. Streams and rivers around the island are flooding. Roads are littered with tree branches and palm fronds. Authorities are asking people to stay off the roads, calling it a dangerous and life-threatening situation. For NPR News, I'm Bill Dorman in Honolulu.
3: U.S. futures contracts are trading higher at this hour. You're listening to NPR News. Social media is filled with messages promoting testosterone therapy, and the Pentagon recently said it will be screening service members for low levels. But NPR's Will Stone reports doctors say many of the online claims about testosterone don't accurately reflect who really needs the treatment.
7: The symptoms of testosterone deficiency include depressed mood, fatigue, reduced libido, weight gain, and trouble concentrating. Medical guidelines specify that a man should also have two tests showing low levels over time before starting treatment. Dr. Helen Burney, a urologist at Indiana University, says some online marketing around testosterone goes way beyond the evidence.
8: It's not some drug to promise peak performance, this fountain of youth, or this longevity.
7: Testosterone declines with age, though Burney says in younger and middle-aged men, it often relates to obesity, diabetes, sleep apnea, and other medical conditions. The Trump administration is taking steps that could make it easier to prescribe the drug to men with testosterone deficiency. Will Stone, NPR News.
3: At the weekend box office, Spider-Man Brand New Day took the top spot once again with an estimated $70 million in ticket sales. Globally, the film has already passed $2 billion. In second place, The Odyssey with $23 million in its fifth weekend with $1.2 billion globally. In third place, The End of Oak Street with $21 million. That stars Ewan McGregor and Anne Hathaway as suburban parents in 1982, whose neighborhood is mysteriously turned into prehistoric times. 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
11: Welcome to The New Yorker Radio Hour. I'm David Remnick. Just about everybody in America seems to be up in arms about AI data centers. Everybody except for the diehard AI boosters, the tech moguls themselves, and of course, this guy.
12: You have to convince your community how great these things. You can't fight it. You have to go with it. And you're going to have all that protection, and we're giving you automatic protection, but you're going to make a tremendous amount of money. You're going to reduce taxes, and you're going to have something that if you don't have it, everybody else wants it.
11: What's wrong with data centers? Even the simplest AI queries require quite a lot of computing power. So the data centers to house all those processors are gigantic. They consume vast amounts of electricity and water. One proposed data center in Utah, just one, would need over 16 billion gallons of water a year. That's the estimate. And that's in a state suffering from a chronic drought. New York has passed a moratorium on data centers, and 14 other states have considered similar restrictions. The anger about data center construction is rising in towns and counties all over the country. And on today's program, I'm going to talk with two leaders of the opposition to data centers. Later in this hour, I'll talk with Aaron Brockovich, but first I'm joined by Senator Bernie Sanders of Vermont. Now, Sanders has brought legislation to the Senate that calls for a moratorium on data centers nationwide. It's not a ban. It's a temporary freeze on new construction, and it allows for more research and more government input. It hasn't been voted on yet.
13: That is why today we are announcing legislation to impose a moratorium on the construction of new AI data centers until strong national safeguards are in place.
11: Sanders has been very concerned about artificial intelligence, mainly because of the threat it poses to many kinds of jobs. And last week, you sent a letter to the CEOs of the major AI companies telling them to, quote, avoid disaster, stop building machines that humans cannot control.
14: How are you?
11: I'm great. Senator Sanders, welcome to the Radio Hour.
14: Thank you.
11: Back in March, almost a half a year ago, you and Alexandria Ocasio-Cortez put forward the AI Data Center Moratorium Act. What led to your action?
14: Well, there were a couple of fundamental reasons. Number one, it was clear to us that these very large big tech corporations owned by some of the wealthiest people in the world were just shoving their way through small communities and doing significant environmental damage, raising electric rates, threatening scarce water supplies in some cases. And I thought it was important to put out to make it clear that was unacceptable. But in addition to that, I was worried, and I think Alexandria is as well, that this AI and robotics revolution is moving so quickly. It is so transformative that we have got to slow it down. It is going to impact every man, woman, and child. And I got involved in this, to be honest with you, not because I'm a tech nerd, but because I looked around me and I said, wait a minute, this stuff is moving lightning fast. And who is standing up and saying, what is this impact going to mean? What is it going to mean to workers, to our environment, to our kids, to our privacy, to our democracy? What is it going to mean in terms of the possibility of an existential threat if AI becomes smarter than human beings? So I'm asking these questions. I'm reading stuff. I'm talking to people. And I go down to the floor of the Senate. Virtually no serious discussion. So I think the most important point is slow it down. We got to make AI and robotics work for ordinary people, not just to make Elon Musk and Zuckerberg even richer than they are.
0: So the point is not just to slow down the construction of data centers and the potential damage they do in terms of the environment, water, as you mentioned, electrical bills. It's also to slow the process entirely. Who are you talking to? What kind of information are you getting about AI and its dangers and what you may see as its benefits as well? And who should decide these questions?
14: I have talked to a whole lot of people.
0: Mm-hmm.
14: A number of months ago, I went to California where I talked to a lot of these guys, very smart guys. I talked to Mr. Hinton, Dr. Hinton, who is, as you know, one of the godfathers, Jeffrey Hinton, one of the godfathers of AI. We did a town meeting in Georgetown. And he told me, he said, look, Senator, AI will sooner or later become smarter than human beings. And it is then likely that human beings will lose control over AI, which can be an existential threat to the planet. And you know, David, what you're seeing, what have we seen in the last week? We have seen from OpenAI, we've seen from Anthropic, we've seen from Meta, that they have lost control of some of their models that have hacked into other entities. So you got all of these threats there, and we cannot allow Mr. Musk and a handful of multi-billionaires to determine the future of humanity.
0: You mentioned you talked to Jeffrey Hinton, who is profiled at great length in The New Yorker, and you're absolutely right. He was a godfather of AI in some senses and also one of the people who stand up now to talk in warning about it. Do you ever talk to the Zuckerbergs and the Musks and those kind of people to get their input?
14: I talked to Altman.
0: Yeah.
14: I talked to Altman.
0: That's a conversation I would love to have been a fly on the wall for. Tell me about your conversation with Sam Altman.
14: It wasn't all that exciting. Altman is, I think, a very good salesman.
0: Uh-huh.
14: He is, he's selling his product.
0: He
14: What he says is that, literally, I think the same day or day before or later, he was to see Donald Trump. So, the idea, he goes to see Trump, he goes to see Sanders. Wow, that's great, you know.
0: Yeah.
14: He's talking to everybody. But I think, what he wants to do, I think he's talking about, as Trump is, well, we're going to have American share in the wealth and we're going to give them 5% of our profits and so forth and so on. And that's kind of what he was talking about. Meanwhile, OpenAI and the other AI entities are spending huge amounts of money in campaign contributions through their super PAC to make sure that Congress does not do what should be done. But David, here's the bottom line to me. Take a deep breath. Take a look at what AI and robotics can do economically in terms of displacing millions and millions of workers. Okay? That's a fact. Now, no one knows exactly what the rollout is, when, how, what. It will displace millions of workers. Are we prepared for that? No, we are not. It will have an emotional an impact on the mental health of our kids. All right? You got kids now who are spending 5-10 hours a day on their screens. You have 40% of kids age 2 and younger who have tablets now. All right? This is re-altering the brains of our kids. Reading skills are declining. Writing skills are declining. Cognitive capabilities are in declining. AI will only exacerbate that. I think make it worse. Privacy rights. Hey, go to the doctor's office. Go to the, have a bank account. Send out an email. Somebody will know what you are doing. What are we going to do about that? Protect privacy rights. Democracy. I don't know if you've had that experience. I've had the experience. Deep fakes. You know what a deep fake is?
0: Of course.
14: All right. They do it really well. Somebody could take me on your show right now and transform every word that I said, right? And people say, why did Bernie Sanders say that? Why did he say how much he, loves Donald Trump, I'm surprised to hear that. How the hell are we going to know the difference, what is true and what is false?
0: I think you're probably hearing Senator Sanders in conversations with people like Sam Altman, that if the United States acts too slowly, then the Chinese will win the AI revolution. Can I guess that that was one of the things he said to you?
14: Yeah, it was. And, you know, that's the usual line. Well, I am very happy to tell you, a number of months ago, I did a public meeting here on Capitol Hill in the visiting center. We had hundreds of people coming out. And you know what we did? We had two leading AI scientists from the United States and two scientists from China beaming in. Mm-hmm. And boy, did I get criticized for that. Imagine having American scientists talking to Chinese scientists. And of course, that is going on all the time anyhow. But we made it public. We had this public meeting. And I'm happy to say that, or maybe we should be scared, that even the Trump administration, which criticized me for that meeting, is now planning to meet with the Chinese because of what I suspect are legitimate concerns about existential threats. Which takes me back to an issue again. Literally, in the last couple of weeks, we have had AI models breaking away mm-hmm. from human control. That's just the last few weeks. David, that is now.
0: Understood.
14: If we don't deal with this stuff, what's going to be the case next year, 5 years from now?
0: You've also proposed an American AI Sovereign Wealth Fund Act.
14: I did.
0: Talk to me about that. How would that play a role in the effort you're describing?
14: All right. Two important factors there. One more important than the other. The first is the foundation of AI is human knowledge, right? The discussion that you and I are having this very moment will end up on the internet, will end up within the AI world. It'll be part of the zillions of other aspects of human knowledge, et cetera, et cetera. It strikes me that if we as human beings create the foundation of what AI stands on, the people who do it should get benefits, financial benefits from that. And that's what a sovereign wealth fund would do. If AI profits, as I suspect it will, I want the American people to benefit from that, not just Mr. Musk and Mr. Zuckerberg. Second of all, more importantly, when we have 50% ownership of the major AI companies, which is what the sovereign fund does, what it does is put public representation on the boards of every major company. So if a company comes forward and says, you know, we got this great idea, companies want it, we can eliminate 5 million jobs in the next year, somebody in the public will say, sorry, that is not what you can do. The public will have a voice there, be able to stop bad things, stop the undermining of our democracy, et cetera, et cetera. So the two goals of that one, more importantly, have the public representative on these AI companies to stop bad things from happening. Second of all, to the degree that money is being made, I want AI profits to benefit ordinary Americans, not just Mr. Musk and Mr. Bezos.
0: One of the alarming aspects, and there are many, about data centers is that local and state officials have been signing non-disclosure agreements in deals with data and AI companies. For example, the governor of Louisiana is reported to have signed an NDA with Meta, Mark Zuckerberg's outfit, on a $50 billion data center campus. Is it legal for government officials to sign an NDA?
14: Where the law is not all that relevant anymore. We have a president who kind of doesn't believe in the Constitution or the rule of law. I'm afraid his views have spread down to other Republicans. But what I would say, whether it's legal or not, I don't know. What I would say is if you're a small town, all right, and you got some volunteer members of the Board of Selectmen, right? These are guys who work for a living. They come to a meeting once a week. They volunteer the time. And suddenly you got some multi-zillion dollar company with 18 lawyers and accountants coming in and say, we have a deal for you. And all you got to do is sign right here and you're going to get, you know, money for, you know, property tax relief or schools or whatever you want. Mm-hmm. Just sign right here. You know, these are ordinary people taking on some of the largest corporations in the world. Not quite a fair fight. But what we have seen in the last many months, it's quite unbelievable, is you've seen a grassroots resistance that I think the big tech oligarchs never expected.
0: That's what I want to ask you about. How much is this picking up steam as an issue? God knows there's such a range of issues in this Trump era to focus on the left or anywhere else? How much has data centers picked up steam as a galvanizing issue?
14: Yeah, you're absolutely right. There are a million issues that are out there. I mean, every day my office is dealing with 10 different issues. But I think what AI and these data centers have done has given people who often feel powerless, you know, what are they going to do about oligarchy in America? What are you going to do about a corrupt campaign finance system with a healthcare collapse in America? But you know what? Some company wants to come in and destroy your local environment. You know what? We can fight back. And boy, have you seen, I'm sure you've seen some of these videos of local people taking on their poor little, city councils. My God, mayors getting thrown out of office, all that stuff. I think people feel some sense of empowerment that they can actually stop something. But I think also, and maybe I'm wrong in this, but I don't think I am. What folks are saying is, look, I don't want this colossus to be in my backyard. It's ugly. It's disgusting. It's taking farmland. It's destroying our environment, water, electric rates, noise, heat, all that stuff. That's real. But I think in the back of the minds of many of these folks, and by the way, they are conservatives, they are progressives, they are moderates. There's something else going on. They're saying, what the hell are we doing? What is this going to contribute to? Is this going to result in my kid not being able to have a job? Is this going to result in, my not having any privacy? Why am I aiding these large corporations owned by the wealthiest people in the world who could care less about me? Let's stand up.
0: I'm speaking with Bernie Sanders, the independent senator from Vermont. We'll continue this conversation in just a moment. This is the New Yorker Radio Hour.

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9: This is the New Yorker Radio Hour. I'm David Remnick, and I've been speaking today with Senator Bernie Sanders. Sanders consistently polls as one of the most popular politicians in the country, and he's taken up a cause that cuts across party lines, resistance to data centers that are being built all across the United States. Sanders has been in Congress since 1991, so he saw the rise of the internet from the vantage point of Capitol Hill. And I wanted to ask him about how the government has dealt with disruptive innovation in the past. How is this different from other historical instances in which there's rapid technological change? I don't mean, you know, horse and buggy movement, but the rise of the automobile, the rise of electricity, the rise of the internet. But I have to tell you, Senator Sanders, when I would watch congressional hearings about the internet, I did not have any great faith in the in our elected representatives and their knowledge of what the internet was about. This was exemplified by watching a member, I don't remember if it was a senator or congressman, I believe it was a senator, asking the head of Facebook how they made money, not understanding a thing about these technologies. And they sounded like, you'll forgive me, the way my kids treat me with technology, or I would have treated my parents, with a certain kind of, you know, eyebrow lifted condescension. And then they just went to town and did whatever the hell they wanted. And it resulted in one of the great transformations of human consciousness and behavior in the history of civilization. And it wasn't at all tempered by the efforts of our elected legislators.
10: Well, I mean, what's you're discussing a very significant reality. The way I see it is that you have this extraordinarily transformational technology. You know, you're talking about electricity. We can talk about the Industrial Revolution, profound impacts. But it took place over a period of years.
9: Right.
10: I think the difference about this one, David, it is moving much more rapidly than any other technological change. And it's going to impact us in every aspect of our life, from our who we are as human beings and how we relate to each other, not to mention the economy and privacy and democracy and all the rest of that stuff. Number two, I mean, and then you pose a real concern. This is pretty complicated stuff, you know? And I can absolutely guarantee you that the most members of the United States Senate are not you know, steeped in the kind of knowledge that, in fact, we should have. And I include myself in that.
9: You
10: this
9: do.
10: Is very complicated stuff. But I think at the least that we can do is call upon those people who do know what the impact of AI and robotics will be to help us design guardrails which make certain that these technologies work for ordinary people, not just enrich the very rich. That seems to me the goal that we've got to achieve.
9: I gather you recently met with Aaron Brockovich to talk about data centers. What was that conversation like? Probably different than...
10: I like her a lot. I mean,
9: different than with Sam Altman.
10: Yeah, very different. She's an heroic figure, and I think she expressed to me her real surprise. I think she got into this kind of fairly recently, that people started calling her from all over the country. They were conservatives, they were progressives. And they said, we need help in organizing, in stopping these data centers, which are going to have such a destructive impact on our communities. I like Aaron a whole lot.
9: Considering the complexity and the technological nature of the question we were just talking about, does that also signal to you that it's time for a change of generations in our in the Senate, in the Congress, in the presidency as well?
10: Well, there's always folks who are saying, you know what we need to change the country? We need more young people. We need more blacks. We need more gays. We need more women. We need more this. And I believe in all that stuff. And I've probably done as much as anybody in the United States Senate to get young people involved in the political process with some success. But this is not a quote-unquote, and it is also clear that younger people understand the impact of this technology better than older people. That's true, too. But at the end of the day, it's not generational. It's ideological. It's which side you are on. Mm-hmm. So you have plenty of young people here who are saying, yes, let's give the big tech companies everything they want. We got to take on China. Let's go to war with Iran. Let's give tax breaks to the billion. I'm young. I'm the new generation. And you got a lot of us old fogies saying, maybe that's not a great idea. Yeah. So I think we don't want to get caught. We do want young people in the process. Absolutely. And I run around the country trying to do that. But we need people who are prepared to stand up for the working class of this country, to protect our environment, to protect our constitution, to end bigotry, et cetera, et cetera. So to me, I don't look at it as generational. I look at it as ideological. Which side are you on? Are you on the side of the working class of this country? And as you may know, we just had some elections in Michigan the other day, which I think indicate that maybe the American people are in agreement.
9: We certainly did. And we had on Abdul El-Sayed a couple of weeks ago. And he was heading toward what seemed like a 10 or 15 point victory, and he won by 1 point, and he underperformed with working class voters and voters of color, despite a very populist message. How do you interpret that?
10: Well, let me tell you something. I would look at it again, David, is in a slightly different way. I happen to think that his victory was the most extraordinary and impressive political victory in the modern history of the United States of America.
11: Don't get it twisted. I love America. I know exactly what America did for me. I saw it with a front row seat to what my life should have been, but for America. But I love America enough to understand that America ought to be America for all of her children. I didn't have to go 15 hours.
10: Now you tell me, you study these things, right? All right. And I want your opinion. Think back. You tell me of a candidate, a major candidate in a big race, primary, yeah. Senate primary, who took on the entire leadership of his own state of Michigan, Democratic leadership, took on the Democratic leadership nationally here in Washington, took on $70 million of super PAC and special interest funding, okay, took on various levels of bigotry because he happens to be a Muslim. And he won the election. I have never seen a candidate take on all of that opposition and win an election. So to me, it was an extraordinarily impressive victory. Now, I got to tell you something about polling in Michigan. When I ran for president in 2016, literally the day before the election, we were told all about, Bernie, you're 20, 30 points down. You can't win. You know what? We got out of Michigan. We went someplace else because we know we could lose. Ended up, we won. We had to hold a press conference someplace else to announce our victory in Michigan. I don't know what goes on with polling in Michigan. But Please do not underestimate.
9: I'm not underestimating at all, but I'm asking a very specific question about where he performed best and where he underperformed.
10: Yeah, and that's fair. But I think what you're going to see is, you know, he was up against a popular governor. The governor came out against him.
9: But it's similar to New York City. I mean, Mamdani did great, but black voters actually, he underperformed with them.
10: Well, we will see what happens in the general election. I suspect that you're going to see a very strong coming together. And Haley Stevens, by the way, was very gracious in her concession speech.
9: She was.
10: And she understands, as I do, that now is the time that we come together to defeat the most dangerous president in the history of the United States. And I think, without any doubt, the black community will be there, the Latino community will be there, the working class community will be there. And to the degree that I can be of help to Abdul, I certainly intend to do that.
9: Senator Sanders, I appreciate your time. Thank you so much.
10: Thank you.
9: Senator Bernie Sanders, you can read a terrific piece about his early life and political evolution by staff writer Jill Lepore at NewYorker.com. And of course, you can subscribe to The New Yorker there as well, NewYorker.com. We'll continue on the movement against data centers in a conversation with the activist Erin Brockovich. She joins us in just a moment. This is The New Yorker Radio Hour.
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9: This is the New Yorker Radio Hour. I'm David Remnick. The name Erin Brockovich has been synonymous with a fighter taking on big polluters. And, of course, many of us remember her from the film, which dramatized a landmark case against a California utility, Pacific Gas and Electric, which had poisoned the groundwater in a small town. Julia Roberts played Erin Brockovich.
18: These people don't dream about being rich. They dream about being able to watch their kids swim in a pool without worrying that they'll have to have a hysterectomy at the age of 20, like Rosa Diaz, a client of ours, or have their spine deteriorate like Stan Bloom, another client of ours. So before you come back here with another lame-ass offer, I want you to think real hard about what your spine is worth, Mr. Walker, or what you might expect someone to pay you for your uterus, Ms. Sanchez. Then you take out your calculator and you multiply that number by 100. Anything less than that is a waste of our time. By the way, we had that water brought in special for you folks. Came from Well and Hinckley.
9: Erin Brockovich has been involved in other major cases against polluters since then, and she runs a research firm that consults for lawyers. Earlier this year, she began receiving emails from people worried about the construction of AI data centers, something that's happening at a frenetic pace all over the country. Erin Brockovich.
19: Hey.
9: How are you?
19: How are you?
9: Good.
19: Good. How are you?
9: I'm good. You making some good trouble?
13: I didn't set out to do that, but apparently, yes.
19: Yes, you did. Who are you kidding?
13: It was a total surprise to me.
19: Aaron, it's been 30 years. 30 years.
13: Oh, I know. We're going to start this way.
19: It's been 30 years since a certain legal case about groundwater contamination changed your life and the lives of a lot of other people and inspired the movie that we know you by. And you've been filing lawsuits around chemical pollutants for years thereafter. Now you're involved with data centers. You're involved in this for a fairly brief time, right? Just for a few months. And you're collecting information. This is the beginning of your process.
13: Mm-hmm.
19: How would you assess what the opposition is to the construction of data processing centers? How much pushback has already begun against the tech companies on this?
13: A lot. This is, in my 30 years, I've never really seen the people show up like they are at a very local level. Just down in Florida, and they got a moratorium. The city council meeting went on for 12 hours. And it was an overflow. And every city council meeting now, you're just seeing this huge overflow of people. When I started the map, when a community reached out to me.
19: Explain what the map is.
13: So it's pretty simple. It's called Brockovich Data Center, but it's a map where people who have data centers being developed, proposed, or up and running in and around the country can report their issues to the map. And it comes to me in a submission, you know. I go through 12,000 and I read each one. So for me, it was a visual to see the bigger picture.
19: What does the map look like?
13: Well, with all the red dots now, getting pretty hard. It's getting pretty hard
19: to see.
13: It's
19: just coast-to-coast data centers.
13: It's coast-to-coast data centers. And so...
19: That's pretty incredible.
13: It's very incredible, and it's actually really very concerning. You know, they're building in many drought-restricted areas, and I don't know that people always understand. And, you know, listen, this has been a huge learning curve for me, and I'm learning from the people on the inside, the workers, the people, the city hall, and everybody. The amount in the consumption of water, it is almost staggering, and the bigger hyperscales can use anywhere from 1 to 7, possibly 8 million gallons of water per day.
19: Now, what does a data center do in terms of the environmental drag on a community?
13: So what they're reporting is, and this is not just a few towns here or there, it's just everybody has the same report. A, during the construction phase, these are not small facilities. They're 2,200 acres. They're 3,000 acres. They're 4,000 acres. And the first thing that they get extremely upset about is the destruction of the land. You're talking rural land. So all the trees, all the vegetation, all the farmland, all goes away. It's disruptive to their sanctuary. It's disruptive to the wildlife. People are definitely reporting changes in the wildlife, the absence of wildlife, dead wildlife, and they find that very concerning. And in the construction phase, wells can often get damaged. The construction for people that are there will tell you, it's almost violent. You can feel the ground shaking, so all your water can get very turbid. People have lost their well pressure. Their wells have been damaged. They're having to drill for deeper wells. And the gentleman that I reported on, Austin Newsom is his name, and he's in a litigation, but his house is unlivable at this point.
19: Why is that?
13: Because now the water, you can't drink the water. You can't bathe the water. Mm. The water pressure is too low. He's got young children and they just can't, I mean, they can't live without water and they can't now drink their water. And I'm really surprised at the number of reports, consistent reports from varying states on these large data centers is the 24/7 humming, the decibels, how mm-hmm. far they go out, how disruptive it is. It's just a nonstop, almost buzz hum in their ears 24/7, and they're finding it extremely disruptive, creating a lot of anxiety. More and more information is coming in now by submission. People now reporting their utility bills. You know, a water bill that was $30 is now almost $300.
19: Why has it gone up so fast?
13: Because of all the energy that has to be required to build these huge data centers.
19: So the locals are paying the bill.
13: Correct.
19: Yeah.
13: And they're starting to send in their before and after electric bills. So on the map, we kind of will list stats of the number of people that have reported, how many have now reported electrical issues and water bill increases. And that is definitely on the rise. But I have one woman in it, and she says, you know, I'm on a fixed income. So now it's, do I pay my electric bill or eat? We are, and I am seeing some reports, and this is where I'm going to start going out to these ranches, to these locations, with these communities to see exactly what's happening. But they're starting to report, right. They're noticing that they're seeing more stillbirths in the cows. So there are a lot of things.
19: Stillbirths that are demonstrably the fault of data centers. Do we have any evidence of that?
13: No, what they're saying is since the data centers came in and began up and running with this constant noise,
19: right.
13: It seems that they're now noticing more stillbirths.
19: So we'll stipulate that's going to require more research to figure out if there's any relationship.
13: Oh my gosh, yes.
19: Yeah. So let me ask you this. What laws, if any, are being broken in the construction of these data centers, whether it's in rural areas or near, closer to suburban areas?
13: I'm definitely getting reports from people working inside and from the counties and the cities that there was inappropriate permitting, inappropriate zoning. That is definitely a big issue for everybody at the city council level, how they got in, how they came in as a pretense of a warehouse. They were a data center, that type of thing at a very local level.
19: I'm not quite sure what you mean by inappropriate. And are you suggesting that government officials are profiting in some way by giving permits, building permits and the like?
13: Well, according to many communities at their local levels, they're showing up, they're changing zoning ordinances. Some are building without the appropriate permits. And I think it's very difficult for city council members when these big tech giants come in and they offer, you know, they want money for the city. So they're getting money for that. And the people had no say in that. And they're also saying the money that they did receive wasn't changing their environment for the better.
19: So that seems to be the crux of the problem. Who decides, who gets to decide about the construction of a data center, and then who profits and how, if there is one, and then what effect on the public health there is. Am I right?
13: Yes. And the big issue is non-disclosure. Nobody was informed of anything. There was no city council meeting. For ones that are being proposed now, that they know there was a non-disclosure, but now they're having city council meetings.
19: So they're asking local government officials to sign NDAs about arrangements between tech companies and the purchase of real estate?
13: Yes. Everyone's been reporting that. It's been a non-disclosure agreement at a city council level who are in charge. You've got to go to the local council to get your permits to build and

0: AI Data Center Moratorium Act. How prevalent is that in American politics? In other words, how much support do you see out there for this kind of moratorium?
1: So, well, there's federal, there's state, and there's local. Mm-hmm. When we started, the moratoriums were starting to come. And maybe 12 weeks ago, it's maybe over 100 local counties and cities in multiple states had put on either pauses for 6 months, moratoriums for at least 2 years, because now as city council and states have seen the pushback from the people, they're like, let's wait. Because now city council wants to know more information. And we have seen some flat out bans. We had one here in California in Monterey Park where they flat out ban it. We've now seen 300 municipalities with moratoriums and or bans. We've now seen 14 states that have come in with possible, you know, state oversight, and we just saw New York completely ban them. So it's kind of growing in regards to the moratorium and what kind of, we just have no information. I mean, everybody in any leadership is like, wait a minute, you got to tell us what you're doing. Who's going to pay for the electrical? What is going with the water? What is going to be your water consumption? What size of land mass do you need? And so now you are seeing, as you said, Bernie Sanders and AOC looking at some federal oversight. And I'm watching that get some momentum.
0: Does the political debate break down along party lines, or is it bipartisan?
1: It's bipartisan. Mm-hmm. I'm definitely seeing that is pretty well known, as everyone's starting to talk more and more and more and more and more about the data centers.
0: Do you think it'll be a campaign issue in the midterms and in the presidential election in 2028?
1: I do. Well, possibly, yes. So I don't know if you watched the situation, and I watched with fascination the situation that happened out in Utah. And the people just showed up in huge numbers, so much so, and they were so upset about the size of the facility, mm-hmm. the damage it could do to the Great Salt Lake. Utah is already in a huge drought.
0: In fact, Aaron, the president of the state senate in Utah just lost his seat over this issue.
1: Yes, I do think this could be a very important thing for the leaders. And I've always been this way. And ever since I began my work in Hinckley, I've just never understood it. When you have issues so important to the people, why on earth you don't listen to them or completely disregard that they're showing up and they're like, we don't want this.
0: Right.
1: Have a conversation with this. And that's one thing I've learned. If in community after community after community for 30 years, communities are willing to cooperate. Communities want to have their voice heard. They want to have a seat at the table. They are willing to compromise. But what they won't deal with is the lie. And that this is, again, I feel like I've come full circle. That young girl that showed up in Hinckley, California, what was really motivating the community and their frustration was, you lied. I didn't know. And that's the exact same thing that's happening here.
0: This feels like the 90s to you again in some way.
1: It does. I just feel full circle, and I'm watching. You know, Hinckley was one town, one utility,
0: right,
1: and one aquifer. This is every town, every utility, every resource across the country. I think the stakes are really high for the people. And what's really got their goat, if you will, yeah, in everything. And I've had mayors call me. I've had city council members call me. I've had California legislation call me. And I'm getting the same reports. Other city council members who are now not in office, this was an absolute disaster.

0: secret.
1: Have the AI companies reached out to you to say, hey, Aaron, well, you know, we understand your concern, but we're really not so terrible. We're doing X, Y, and Z to, you know, ameliorate the situation or anything. Do you ever hear from the corporate side where they try to get you to come on over and understand their point of view?
0: No.
1: Never.
0: I have to laugh at that. They're like, oh.
1: They're not that stupid.
0: No. You know, that's interesting because I did get a text from somebody who said there was a data center executive out of Dallas. It's somebody that I work with, would like to have a meeting. And
1: will you take that meeting?
0: Here's the thing. Sure, with the people. You don't have to have a meeting with me. You have to have a meeting with the people.
1: With the community in question.
0: Backyards are being, their life turned upside down. And I'll be happy to show up for a meeting with all of them.
1: Aaron, I wonder, do you use AI yourself?
0: No, not much. I get curious. I use it out of curiosity. And when I do talk about AI, I encourage people. Remember who you're talking to. It's a machine, okay? It is a tool that could be used for good purposes. Mm-hmm. I don't think it's be all, end all. And I've always encouraged people, it's a tool, but you have to use your own brain. Vet your information. It's a tool. Use it for the good tool it is. You don't need to use it for anything else. So use it or don't use it. But the fact that to have this AI is at the expense, first of all, the big companies don't be appearing to pay for it. Now, we're watching a lot of things happen where states are now not giving them the tax breaks. They're starting to say, you have to pay for all the electrical. But for us, we the people, to now have to have water consumption issues, electrical bills going up, water bills going up, the loss of our sanctuary, our wildlife, everything and all the resources at once are at jeopardy. It's too much.
1: The name Aaron Brockovich is associated with class action lawsuits. Do you see a class action lawsuit in the offing here?
0: Well, the case that I was involved in that everyone became famous for, Hinckley, was a direct action, not a class action. That depends. You could. There's a lot of diminution of property value, but I would see possibly in that, that's going to be up to all the lawyers to decide. It wouldn't be one national class. It could be state by state, but I see the lawsuits coming. You are seeing more citizens and communities that are organized hiring attorneys. I'm starting to see actually now in a couple of places where they've put on moratoriums, the city councils are now being sued by the tech giants. There's a couple of them out there for $100 million or more. That's going to be really hard for these small local cities to push back on that. So I think that you'll start to see more litigation like that.
1: AI executives will tell you this is going to bring a lot of jobs, endless amounts of innovation. It's going to make everybody's life better. And there's difficulties along the way. How much do you trust, if at all, AI executives and AI innovators?
0: I don't, and I don't think the people do. And you're showing all of them that you can't be trustworthy. If this is so great and so awesome, what's the non-disclosure agreement? If it's so great and so awesome, come out here and talk to these communities whose lives you are turning upside down. It's no different than PG&E hiding the information and not coming out to talk to these people. Oh, behind your back, I'm sorry, I'm poisoning you. So there's not going to be a lot of trust with these giant corporations.
1: So it's just this is just about money then, in the end.
0: For them?
1: Yep.
0: Sure. But for the people, It's their land. It's their home. It's their water. It's their resources. It's their sanctuary. It's the rivers and the creeks and the tributaries that all of us enjoy. And it's coming at like a mass invasion. We're not talking one or two. We're talking it's happening simultaneously across the country. And so there's not going to be a lot of trust with the people.
1: Tell me your next steps.
0: Well, right now, gathering more information, I'm going to start going out to some of these communities. I'm going to start going out to some of the ones that are construction, up and running. And in some communities are asking me to start coming to their city council members meetings. And look, I can't be everywhere at once, but this is what I tell the people. You're there. You're showing up. And so on my Brockovich report, every week we're doing a story about this. We give a lot of tips to different communities, who they can network with, how they can join forces. And that's really important because it's really hard as one. And they are starting to make a difference. And the more of them that are together, the more support they are for each other. I've not ever seen this in 30 years.
1: Erin Brockovich, thanks so much.
0: Hey, thank you.
1: Erin Brockovich. The mapping tool that she's launched is at BrockovichDataCenter.com. I'm David Remnick, and that's our program for today. Next week, Pod Save America's John Lovett joins me to answer your questions about the midterm elections.
2: We just haven't had a moment in which a bunch of Democrats put their talents on display. We're missing the talent show. We need the swimsuit portion. We need the whole thing.
1: And the
2: get out there.
1: And the talent
2: Let's
1: portion.
2: Let's see. Spin the batons. Do the juggling. Let's go.
1: John Lovett. That's next time on the New Yorker Radio Hour. I hope you'll join us. 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
3: 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Our theme music was composed and performed by Merrill Garbus of TuneYards, with additional music by Louis Mitchell and Jared Paul. This episode was produced by Max Balton, Adam Howard, David Krasnow, Jeffrey Masters, Louis Mitchell, Jared Paul, and Ursula Summer, with guidance from Emily Botine and assistance from Michael May, David Gable, Alex Barish, Victor Guan, and Alejandra Deckett. 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

0: Storms, floods, and fires are ever more extreme. And yet, the Federal Emergency Management Agency is fighting for its life.
1: I've never been a big fan of FEMA. FEMA is very expensive, and it really doesn't get the job done.
0: How did the agency tasked with saving America become so despised?
2: FEMA's a disaster.
3: FEMA's a dirty word.
0: So distrusted.
4: People are waking up in droves to the FEMA camps.
5: The FEMA plans to imprison American citizens have generated a lot of interest around the country.
0: And defunded.
6: We could see the next Katrina-level disaster based on the stripping away of FEMA that we have seen.
0: Can the agency survive the stories that have been told about it? And can we survive without FEMA?
7: Whenever there's a disaster, the first thing people say is, where's FEMA?
0: On this week's On the Media from WNYC. Coming up right after this.
8: Live from NPR News in Washington, I'm Janine Herbst. President Trump's envoy and son-in-law, Jared Kushner, visited Egypt and held a rare meeting today with officials from Hamas. He meets with Israel's prime minister tomorrow. NPR's Daniel Estrin has more.
9: An official with knowledge of the meeting spoke anonymously to divulge details. The official said Kushner wants to advance a new roadmap for Gaza, for Hamas to give up its control of Gaza to a transitional Palestinian committee, to begin the process of giving up its weapons, to get an international stabilization force.